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6: I'm Linda Kenyon with these headlines. The Coast Guard has suspended its search for the 6 passengers aboard a missing medical transport aircraft off the coast of Nantucket, Massachusetts. A debris field has been located. The plane carrying 6 people disappeared yesterday during a flight from Bermuda to Boston. There's a wave of solidarity on social media for the woman who accused 7 fraternity members of rape at Cornell University. Many people are identifying themselves online as Jane Doe, the name the Cornell woman is using in her lawsuit against the school. And 2 people have been killed and nearly 3 dozen injured after a shooting at a neighborhood block party early today in southern Georgia. No word yet on a motive. I'm Linda Kenyon.

0: color theory from the polychromists, and some advice giving could be helpful to that point. A better housing market would also be helpful to that point.
1: I am not going to argue with you there. I am not going to argue with you there. Katie, what do you think? Like, what could get us feeling a little more free to be colorful?
2: I have a daughter, and she's 7. She identifies as pink and purple and turquoise, and she loves asking people what their favorite color is. Hmm. You know, and when you meet a bunch of kids, and when you sit down with a bunch of kids, something they're going to ask you really quickly is, what's your favorite color? You know, that means something to them.
1: Oh my gosh, their favorite colors are bright.
2: Yeah, they're bright, and they're happy, and they're fun, and they don't care about the taste of it or, like, you know, what other people think. You know, there's a sense of total freedom and enjoyment in it, and they change their favorite color. You know, I mean, for a while, my daughter's favorite color was rainbow, and that's what she would tell everyone. You know, so, like, having that sense of excitement about color is still possible. Like, we don't all lose the ability to do that. We still are able to, you know, really enjoy an orange sunset. I mean, we all post those on Instagram too. You know, mm-hmm. we love the color there. So there's still a love of color. There's still a desire for it and a hunger for it. And I think it's just sometimes tapping back into it and remembering, like, hey, when I was a kid, I loved, like, jungle green. You know, why can't I still love it? Why can that come back?
0: Yeah, let's keep that going.
2: And some people hold on to it.
0: Yes, it's true.
2: You know, if you've ever met a purple person, there's sometimes purple people, you know, who, like, get really into purple.
0: Listen, they ride for it.
1: Yes.
2: Yeah.
1: Yes. Yes. Yeah. It's the only color they wear. Yes.
0: I aspire to be like the purple people.
1: Oh my gosh. Katie, Amok, I really appreciate this conversation. Thank you both so much.
2: Thank you.
0: Thank you so much.
1: That was Amok Dimri, assistant editor at The Atlantic, and Katie Kelleher, writer and editor. I'm Brittany Luce, and you've been listening to It's Been a Minute from NPR. Next up is Wild Card, the show where cards control the conversation. Here's host Rachel Martin.
3: Thank you, Brittany. My guest this week is actor Willem Dafoe. Willem Dafoe was never the kind of actor to play it safe. He never shied away from using his face and his voice to make people feel like something dangerous might happen. That could mean playing a misunderstood scientist in the art house film Poor Things, or the Green Goblin in Spider-Man blockbusters. His desire to keep challenging himself has made him incredibly productive at the age of 71. He has 5 films coming out in the second half of this year, including his most recent movie, Late Fame. I'm so happy to welcome Willem Dafoe to Wildcard. Hi.
4: Hey. Hi. How are you?
3: Hi. I'm good. So the first round is Memories. I'm going to pull 3 cards and you pick randomly 1, 2, or 3. 2. What did you reject as a teenager?
4: I was pretty sweet, God-fearing, obedient kid. But something snapped when I was a teenager. And the kind of pressure to conform to certain things really was heavy where I grew up. Mm. It was a great place to grow up to a certain point. But I found that once you stepped out of certain kind of norm, people really came down on you. And I wanted to get away from that. So I rejected a kind of conformity that I felt was oppressive and unjust.
3: Can I ask you for an example of
4: that's
3: how
4: that's a little felt? Heavy it when is? I hear myself
3: no,
4: say that.
3: No, but I get that. I grew up in a very small, yeah, conservative town in Idaho. I understand what that can feel like.
4: Yeah.
3: And I have my own examples. But what did that conformity feel like to you? What specifically was the life plan, maybe, that was laid out for you that you didn't want?
4: You know, I just felt like, a certain kind of... You weren't encouraged to experiment. Mm-hmm. If something wasn't popular, it was regarded useless. And there was too much emphasis on function rather than exploration.
3: Huh. And you didn't find other people? Like, usually you can find a couple other people on the fringe.
4: Sure, they were there. They were there.
3: Yeah.
4: When I first came to New York, you know, I assumed I would try to be a conventional actor, you know. But then I looked around and I found myself just going down to downtown performances and loft performances and watching dance and kind of non-traditional music stuff. And that's what turned me on. I wanted to be with those people. they were speaking to something that interested me. And I was a pretty square kid from the Midwest, and I felt like that was, I was learning new things.
5: Can you tell me about the Worcester Group?
4: Yes, they were the people that, you know, I got in a room and we made stuff with.
5: Yeah.
4: That became a family.
5: Yeah.
4: And there was little separation between life and work. And in fact, the director was someone that I spent 27 years with and had a son with.
5: Elizabeth Lecomte, so, yeah.
4: Yeah, Elizabeth Lecomte. And so it was a big part of my life, and it really formed me as a person, as an actor. It was very important. I learned very basic things about what turned me on and what I wasn't interested in. So it's all about having fun and being engaged and the quality of loving the work you do,
5: yeah,
4: and enjoying the people around you.
5: Yeah.
4: That's what it really established for me. When I hear someone talk about career, to this day, I don't relate to it. And maybe that smacks of a certain snobbery. I don't mean to, but I really just don't think that way. It's a case-by-case business, just like at the Worcester Group. We weren't a rich company, and every time we made a piece for a long time, it felt like it was going to be our last.
5: Yeah.
4: That never happened. After many years, we said, that's a little ridiculous to think like that. We'd go on. But it formed me in a lot of ways. It was very important.
5: You do think you have a career, though, right? I mean, you just said people.
4: Yes, okay. Yes.
5: Okay.
4: But let's not call it that.
5: Okay. Last one in this round. One, two, or three, Willem?
4: One.
5: When was a time when you weren't sure what the next step in your life should be?
4: Probably when I left the Worcester Group.
5: Why'd you leave?
4: Because I started living in Italy, and I married an Italian woman. And when I started making movies, there were two possibilities. One was that they would continue to work and cut out something for me. But because I wasn't there, the process wasn't the same.
5: Yeah.
4: So I'd either have a role that, you know, wasn't so demanding or engaging, but kept me in the piece.
5: Yeah.
4: Or they'd have to wait until I came back, which had a bad effect on the work.
5: Yeah.
4: Right? So it became a schedule thing.
5: I imagine there had to have been some degree of sadness or grief around closing that particular chapter of your life.
4: Yeah.
5: Yeah.
4: But it's also good because it changes your situation. Your sense of who you are and what gets reflected back to who you are changes. It really cleans out your kind of rigid idea of who you are.
5: And your ego, I imagine, if you only associate yourself.
4: Yeah. Which is the thing that you have to do when you're making things is forget about yourself. In a funny way, and particularly as an actor, inhabit a point of view, feelings, a whole way of being that's not necessarily you. And if you are too invested in who you are or too obsessed with, you know, too egotistical, you can't consider other ways of being.
3: Coming up, actor Willem Dafoe on The Wonder of It All.
4: And there does seem to be some sort of order in the universe, in our little lives, in our little town, and our little house, and our little body, and our little toilet, and our whatever. And that order, I didn't make it up.
3: I'm Rachel Martin, and you're listening to Wildcard from NPR.
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10: I'm Rachel Martin, and you're listening to Wildcard from NPR, the show where cards control the conversation. And today, actor Willem Dafoe is playing the game, and it's time for him to draw the next card. Round two, Willem Dafoe, one, two, or three?
12: Three.
10: Are you good at asking for help?
4: I'm learning.
10: That's a no.
4: Yeah. No.
10: Tell me.
4: No, it's no secret. I think it's a product of, you know, there's a whole thing of masculinity about being self-sufficient.
10: Mm-hmm.
4: And the truth is, I'm not. And so asking for help, you're encouraged to, or at least I was, the way I grew up, to, you know, take care of yourself.
10: Yeah.
4: You know, don't lean on other people. Don't be a problem. That's part of that repression that I was talking
10: mm-hmm.
4: about.
10: Yeah.
4: And there's a good side to it, because it encourages you not to be a pain in the ass.
10: Right.
4: And it there's a part of it that respects other people.
10: Mm-hmm.
4: But I think, no.
10: Can you give me an example of something you have not wanted to ask for help for in the past and now you're coming around?
4: I'm learning more because there's some things like technologically. For example, my wife is much more technological than I, so I always have to ask for her help.
10: I think that's a good start.
4: That's a good start. That does sound kind of paltry, like nothing. But I tried to personalize it. And
10: you
4: did. Really,
10: you tried very hard, and I really appreciate it.
4: It didn't really fly, did it?
10: But you have a farm. Like, did you know how to be a farmer? You, like, have, like, real animals in Italy on a farm.
4: That is a good example because I have to learn a lot, and I have to... I'm very humbled by how much I have to learn.
10: Mm-hmm.
4: And that's part of it because, yeah, I have to learn a lot. So I have to trust other people to tell me things and then I have to try it out for myself. But yeah, I can ask for help. I'll change that answer if I may.
10: But please. I'm all about people changing their mind with better information or better recollection.
4: That's the big thing. We all got to be good at accepting change. That's the big one.
10: What's your favorite farm chore out of curiosity?
4: Mostly I like putting the animals to bed at night, you know, because generally you put them out in the fields and things. And then at night, of course, you close them in because there are a lot of predators.
10: Mm-hmm.
4: And also they sleep and they eat at night. What they haven't eaten in the pasture. So there's something beautiful about them seeing me and having 35 goats and sheep stampeding toward me to open the door to their little place to sleep.
5: Sounds nice. They need it your is. Help. They need you to be the helper in that moment.
4: No, they're helping me. Hmm. That's the idea.
5: Next three. One, two, three.
4: Three.
5: What's something you love that no one else in your life gets?
4: That's a really good question.
5: Do you have an answer?
4: You know, I like... Oh, we'll go back to the farm. Or I like simple tasks sometimes. I get a great pleasure out of them. And I think that's the connection. There's a connection to performing. I've talked about it before, but truly, I'm never happier than washing dishes or doing simple tasks where there's an A, B, C, and you can live in the simplicity of those tasks.
5: Mm-hmm. And are there people in your life for whom
4: like,
5: that's
4: weird? Oh, I'm not doing that. I'm not doing that. That's dead time for me.
5: Yeah.
4: For me,
5: yeah.
4: It's a good meditation.
5: Yeah.
4: For I imagine, lack of a better word.
5: Though, that would not be... That it only works because it's one half of your life, or maybe even less, a quarter.
4: Yeah, if I had to do it all the time, maybe not. But I see people that like work with me on the farm, and there's a beautiful grace to what they do because they surrender to these tasks. Mm-hmm. And it puts them in touch with nature, and it puts them in touch with, you know, what's going on and the rise and fall of things.
3: If you're just tuning in, this is Wild Card from NPR, the show where cards control the conversation. I'm Rachel Martin, and my guest today is actor Willem Dafoe. And it's time for Willem to pick the next card.
5: Last one in this round. One, two, three.
4: Let's go with three again.
5: Are you good at concealing your emotions, or do people find you easy to read?
4: I'm so easy to read.
5: Are you?
4: Yeah. Yeah.
5: I don't know.
4: I'm a terrible liar. And when I'm disturbed, people know it. Yeah, maybe I'm a bad actor. Well, definitely sometimes. You got to be a bad actor to be a good actor, I'm convinced. Ones that are good all the time are no good. they're at a safe level.
5: So, you're a bad liar.
4: What was the question?
5: I forgot too. How embarrassing. Are you good at concealing your emotions or easy to read? Easy to read. You're a bad liar.
4: I think I'm a bad liar. The point is, I don't, you know, sometimes people write about my face or my voice or my body, you know. I people can usually tell what's on my mind. Mm-hmm. I can't hide. Not because I'm trained at it, not because of any psychological makeup. There's something physiologically about me that things sometimes show without me even wanting them to show. Well, what do you think? Do you think I'm easy to read?
5: I think I've very much enjoyed this conversation. And when I do, it is because a person is pretty easy to read. And I mean that as a compliment. It means that...
4: I got it. I always
5: transparent
4: get nervous
5: to a degree.
4: When I'm having a good time talking to someone. I get nervous. I'm revealing too much, or I'm loving what I'm saying too much.
5: Yeah,
4: I don't quite feel that, but
5: I can. It's weird to be you. I mean, I get
4: so
5: it. It's
4: let's,
5: weird.
4: Let's you know.
5: Let's keep it. Like we were just too close. Let's just.
4: Yeah.
5: Let's cool things down. Well, I don't know if this round's going to do it because these are the big questions, but, you know, let's just go. One, two,
4: oh,
5: or three.
4: Oh, God, I thought we did the big questions.
5: No, these are even bigger.
4: What's your favorite color?
5: That's not
4: one.
5: On here.
4: One.
5: What's your relationship with time?
4: Really?
5: For real.
4: Time is the trickiest thing in the world. One thing. I'm getting very conscious because it gets reflected back at me. Listen, A guy came to me. Mm. I was having lunch the other day. I had just flown in from someplace and I was a little tired and I didn't feel like cooking. I just got to my place in New York. And I went to a place close by. And a guy was, it was like between lunch and dinner. And I was eating there. All the people were in the back folding napkins and all that. It was empty. But there was one guy over there and he came up and he came over and he said, "Hey, I saw the second Spider-Man the other day, and I hadn't seen the first. You were really good. You were a great Green Goblin. And then someone told me that you were in Platoon, and I thought, wow, isn't it great that we recognize, you know, you guys that have been doing this for a long time, that we recognize what they've done before they're gone?" Is that strange to you?
5: I mean, he was talking to you about your imminent demise.
4: Death.
5: And that seems like an odd way to make chit chat with a famous actor that you spied in the diner. But
4: yeah.
5: I mean, it sounds like he was being genuine.
4: Maybe. But do I think about time?
5: Do
4: I
5: think about
4: getting
5: it?
4: Old?
5: Yeah.
4: I think about, you know, I'm very conscious of getting older because it gets reflected back to me mm-hmm. by people. I don't feel old. Everything's, you know, fine. I know a lot of dead people mm-hmm. because, as I say, it's a big line in late fame, and it's maybe a kind of spoiler, but it comes from my life. Once in an interview, I was describing how, you know, a relationship to New York and a relationship to time. And I said, I used to be the youngest one in every group. And then it seems like overnight, I became the oldest one. Mm-hmm. And I'm kind of dealing with that because your position in the tribe changes.
5: Yeah, yeah, for sure.
4: So that's a relationship to time.
5: But you say it's only because it's reflected back to you. You know, you don't internally feel
4: really.
5: The time, huh?
4: Not really, because I think, you know, there's something missing in my brain. And I, no, really.
5: Really?
4: I feel like I've got a selective memory. And that's a good thing for me because whenever I start a project, I don't carry other projects with me, you know? I don't have a bag of tricks because I can't remember that
5: bag of
4: tricks.
5: My God, you know what? That made me think of Finding Nemo. And then I remember, because Dory always forgets, it's her trick as the goldfish. And then I remember that you were in it.
4: Yes. Well, call me Dory.
5: It is a good trick, though, to wipe the slate clean. It's, you know,
4: it's
5: slightly
4: but
5: Buddhist.
4: It's not a trick of my choosing necessarily because it just happens, it seems. So back to time. It's interesting getting older, but it's a little, you're just further down the line. So you think a lot more about where things are going.
5: Yeah, yeah.
4: But it's okay, you know, as long as you have these moments and you try to connect the moments where you feel like, oh, this is great. Or you really feel everything that's beautiful about being this gift of having a life in this body. If you can connect more and more of those, then it's okay. Then you don't worry so much about where it's all going.
5: Yeah. Last one. One, two, or three?
4: Two.
5: Two. Have you ever experienced a divine power?
4: Every day, baby.
5: Come on. Really?
4: Yes. Yeah.
5: That's your earnest answer?
4: That's my earnest answer. Why the hell not?
5: Yeah.
4: Why the hell not? Everything's a miracle. You know, when I look at you, even though you're on a screen here, how I see you, there's a million functions going on in my eye that I don't even control. There are all kinds of things that are working in my body that I don't control. It's kind of amazing. When I see how animals live, I see how nature is, it, you know, there's a system at work that is beyond the design of things is beyond. So,
5: and the word divinity fits for you? Not just wonder at the marvel of living, but...
4: Wonder is divinity because it puts you in touch with... I wonder how it all got this way. And there does seem to be some sort of order in the universe, in our little lives, in our little town, and our little house, and our little body, and our little toilet, and our whatever. And that order, I didn't make it up. It does exist, and it's kind of amazing. You painted me into a corner on that one.
5: I did not!
4: You did. There's always the worry that you said, used the word earnest before.
5: Yeah.
4: And I'm an actor. Nobody wants to hear what I think, really. I express myself through what I do. And then this is a perfect example of being seduced into thinking what you, people want to hear what you have to say.
5: Yeah, I can see that.
4: It's tough.
5: Yeah,
4: it's
5: I know. Tough. Yeah, I get that.
4: Go on the end, go on, you know, Instagram or whatever, and, you know, everybody's got, you know, is at the center of their own universe.
5: I know.
4: I really want to get away from that.
5: I get it. And this is not helping on that respect.
4: Which is like a joke because I'm an actor. And part of my livelihood is trying to make movies that people connect with and want to see.
5: Willem Dafoe, we end the show the same way every time, with a trip in our memory time machine. In the time machine, you revisit one moment from your past, but it's not a moment you want to change anything about. It's just a moment you'd like to linger in a little longer. What moment do you choose?
4: When I was a little kid, I lived on the outskirts of a little town of 50,000. And they started building. I was on the edge of town. And they started building houses, you know, around me. It was country, and then it became city. Mm-hmm, mm-hmm. And when I was a little kid, in all my free time, I would play in these half-constructed houses. And there was great pleasure in that. That's a childhood memory that I like a lot. That's all.
5: Willem Dafoe, you can see him in his latest movie, Late Fame. Thank you. This has been so fun.
4: Yeah, thank you. Thank you.
5: And that's it for this week's Wild Card from NPR. I'm Rachel Martin. We'll shuffle the deck and be back next week. Same time, same place. You've been listening to the It's Been a Minute and Wild Card Radio Hour from NPR. Thanks for listening.
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19: I'm Jesse Thorne. So imagine sitting your husband down. 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He got a good job and stuck with it for the sake of both of you. 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The two of you have gotten out of some pretty tough circumstances. And you tell him, well, I'm quitting my job. I am going to do stand-up comedy. That's what Miss Pat did. But you know what? It worked. And not that long ago, she got to give her guy some very different news.
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19: 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This week, Miss Pat, on her long road to success and her struggle to embrace it. Plus, we'll remember the life and work of the legendary costume designer, Bob Mackie, who died earlier this month. That's all coming up on Bullseye. But first, the news.
2: Live from NPR News in Washington, I'm Linda Kenyon. Hundreds rallied in Ithaca, New York today in support of the former Cornell University student known as Jane Doe. The woman says she was raped by several fraternity members at an on-campus party in 2024. 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
21: We believe you, Jane Doe.
22: People held signs saying essays are not punishment for rape, and we are Jane Doe. Elliot Larson is a student at neighboring Ithaca College and one of the rally's organizers. They say it's all for Jane Doe.
23: I feel like it's really important for her to see that her community is standing with her and we're standing behind her and we don't accept the mishandling of her case by Cornell.
22: New York Governor Kathy Hochul sent a message that was read at the rally reiterating her commitment to change state laws on sexual assault and consent. More public protests in Ithaca are scheduled over the next few weeks. For NPR News, I'm Celia Clark in Ithaca.
2: Supreme Court Justice Samuel Alito may be deciding his future on the court. NPR's Carrie Johnson reports.
24: Justice Alito tells CBS News he's considered retiring from the court. Alito, who's 76 years old, was appointed by President George W. Bush. He's already served 20 years on the Supreme Court and written major decisions reversing the right to abortion and paring back the Voting Rights Act. Any justice's decision to retire before 2028 could set off a political tug of war. Senate Republicans famously refused to even meet with President Obama's nominee, Merrick Garland, because they said it was too close to an election. Carrie Johnson, NPR News.
2: Days before the first anniversary of the Gaza ceasefire, new assessments by UN agencies warn basic human needs are not being met.
25: The World Health Organization said Friday the approval process for medical supplies can last 2.5 months for Israeli clearance. And if the supplies are rejected, the process starts over. Israeli authorities classify some restricted equipment as dual use with potential military applications. But the WHO disputes that characterization, noting many are standard medical supplies used globally. Meanwhile, the World Food Program warns a funding shortfall is cutting the number of people receiving monthly food assistance to 600,000, down from 1.1 million. That leaves two-thirds of Gaza's population in crisis-level hunger. And with winter approaching, the UN notes about 1.7 million people remain displaced, many without adequate shelter, water, or sanitation. Anas Baba, NPR News, Gaza.
2: A Pentagon spokesperson confirms the U.S. Air Force has brought home bombers stationed at a U.S.-run military base in England. It was site of an attempted terror attack. You're listening to NPR News. This weekend, some 2,000 people gathered in Big Bear, California, about 90 miles east of Los Angeles, to mourn the loss of Jackie the Eagle. Jackie was made famous by a 24/7 live stream. She died in August after receiving intensive medical care following a scuffle with two younger eagles. Madison Ament from member station KVCR has the story.
26: Bird singers from the Ujavuitam of San Manuel Nation open the ceremony at a ski resort that overlooks Big Bear Lake where Jackie fished. During the music, a plane drew J's for Jackie in the sky. Many in the crowd wore Jackie t-shirts and clutched Jackie stuffed animals as they listened to government officials eulogize Jackie. Leslie Anderberg, who watched the live stream for a decade, summed up the thoughts of many when she said Jackie inspired her.
27: She gave me peace. She was a very loving mother. I think she just made us better people.
26: Jackie's remains will be distributed to Native American tribes to be used for religious purposes. For NPR News, I'm Madison Ament in Big Bear.
2: Amazon says it's investing more than $1 billion over the next 5 years into communities where it operates data centers. The company says investments are for education, job training, water preservation projects, and local priorities. Amazon is taking these steps amid growing backlash from politicians and consumers over data centers. Many cite concerns about the major use of resources, including power and water. I'm Linda Kenyon, NPR News, in Washington.
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19: It's Bullseye. I'm Jesse Thorne. Consider for a moment, my friends, the sequin. A tiny, round piece of, I think, plastic, usually smaller than a dime, a little bigger than the head of a screw. Maybe you find a sequin on the ground or at the bottom of a drawer. You think, I should toss this, right? But if you get 1,000 of them together, they're something else. They're a shoe or a matador jacket or, how about this? Cher's outfit from the Oscars in 1986. Hair that explodes outward like a cartoon cat that bit into a live wire. An elaborate sequined headpiece. Below that, a diamond patterned bralette covered in black sequins. Below that, miles of bare midriff. And from the hips down, a skirt made entirely of, folks, you guessed it, black sequins. It is a remarkable outfit, equal parts insanity and genuine beauty. It was designed by Bob Mackie. Mackie died a few weeks ago. He was 87 years old. Bob Mackie, the Sultan of Sequin, the Baron of Beads, the ruler of the humble rhinestone. He made a career out of dressing big personalities. He did it as a designer in the real world and particularly as an award-winning costume artist for stage and screen. Which big personalities? Well, Cher, as we mentioned, Madonna, Miley Cyrus, Tina Turner, Bette Midler, Elton John, Lucille Ball, Carol Burnett, Barbie, I mean literally Barbie. Oh, and maybe you watch RuPaul's Drag Race. He was the very first guest judge on the show and the first person to receive the Drag Race Lifetime Achievement Award. When I talked to Mackie in 2025, he had just been profiled in a wonderful documentary. Bob Mackie, Naked Illusion, covers the era-defining design work he did. Bob was nice enough to invite us into his home to talk with him, his beautiful home in Palm Springs. If you're listening to me on the radio or on a podcast, you can see what I mean by checking out the video of this interview on the Bullseye YouTube page. Let's get into it. My conversation at the home of the charming and brilliant Bob Mackie. Bob Mackie, welcome to Bullseye. I'm so happy to have you on the show.
1: Thank you.
19: Bob, you have been both a fashion designer, runway fashion designer, and a costume designer.
1: Right.
19: What's the difference between those jobs?
1: Huge difference. I mean, one you're designing for a character that's probably written in a script, and you want that audience to sort of know who that person is when they walk on stage or on camera. And it can really help the writer and the actor if his costume is perfect. Where the other is just for anyone who just sort of likes it and wants to spend the money. It's just a whole different thing.
19: I mean, I think there are people who design runway fashion who say they're like telling a story, expressing a conceptual.
1: No, they're not. They're just making a cute frock and hope somebody buys it.
19: It seems like your sympathies here lie on the side of costume design.
1: Well, it does, because that's what I always wanted to be. I never looked in a fashion magazine when I was a kid. But I looked in all the movie magazines and theater magazines and all of that. That was more interesting to me.
19: What's a dress or an outfit that you remember from your childhood?
1: That's hard. Well, actually, there was one. I've forgotten the name of the movie, but I'll tell you. It was Gene Kelly and Catherine Grayson and Dean Stockwell playing a child. And he was the son of a sailor. So Dean Stockwell, who was about my age at the time, although I think he was playing older, younger than he was, he wore the best sailor suits I've ever seen in my life. And I wanted them so badly, but there was just no way. It was all made in the studio, you know, workrooms and stuff. And I was really young.
19: How old are we talking about?
1: Well, we're probably talking about six, seven, I think, if I'm not mistaken. I don't know. You know, I could have been. I don't think I was younger. I think that's about where I was.
19: I feel like sailor suit is the classic thing that parents want to put on their children that children don't want to wear.
1: I always wanted a sailor suit because I thought if I have to ever go in the service, it's the only one I'm going to look right in. You know, I just said, oh no. And all my uncles were, you know, army suits and stuff. And I went, oh no, I don't want to be them. What are you going to say? You know, it's in your head.
19: It's Bullseye. I'm Jesse Thorne. We're listening back to my conversation with the late Bob Mackie from 2025. One of the clients who come up in the movie about you is Tina Turner.
1: Yes.
19: And I don't think you could find, I mean, first of all, Tina Turner is one of my favorite performers of any kind ever.
1: Why not?
19: But like, I also don't think you could find a more distinctive form, manner of performance. Like putting a costume on Tina Turner is a really specific task.
1: Yeah, it was. It wasn't easy, but yet she kind of knew what she wanted, but didn't.
19: I mean, she's so athletic. Like as a performer, like
1: yeah.
19: Such a dynamic.
1: Well, when
19: mover.
1: You can see the muscles in the arms and the legs and the, you know, and you just go, wow, look at that body on her. And she, you know, the last show I did with her, she'd lost a lot of that kind of toned thing, but she was still incredible and funny and lovely and tell stories that just make you laugh and laugh.
19: It started with her bringing you cheap dresses from Paris and having you chop them into pieces.
1: Yeah, no, it's true. It's true. She would buy these dresses. She'd go shopping for the girls that worked with her, the Ikeettes, and buy stuff for them. And half the time, they didn't really fit them right. And things that she would get from couture designers in Paris and in Italy very often didn't really fit her properly, but she was getting them for nothing. And she was thrilled. You know, you're getting free couture clothes because they all just would go see her and love her. I mean, you know, I always say there are people that the minute they came out of the womb, they were singing and dancing and telling jokes. They're just those kind of people in life. And they know what to do with that audience. They get it completely.
19: I mean, when you take a dress that, you know, you bought at a boutique in Paris and cut the skirt into strings.
1: Yes.
19: It is a way of both expressing the kind of intensity of her performance and of highlighting parts of her body that are in full action when she's performing, which, you know, her legs were the most famous thing about her, right?
1: Well, they were long. She was a bit short-waisted. And so the legs were long, but the body was kind of short. And she had a high butt in the back. And nothing's better. When they're good, they're really good.
19: And so when you cut that skirt into strings, like you are allowing for her to get her legs up in the air in a way that couldn't if it weren't in strings. And it is like a frame for those legs. Like it's where the action is.
1: Well, but you have to think of those things. You have to think about what are the good places. We got to show those off for sure. And you know, she's the one that saw a dress that I did for Raquel Welch, who wanted a dress that kind of was a little bit Tina Turner looking and like a cave woman. And she says, could you do that? I said, yeah, of course I can. I'll do it. And she went off. She was all over the world doing her act. And she was on the cover of Le Express in Paris. And Tina Turner saw it on the street and called me and said, I just saw this magazine. There is the best dress I've ever seen. And it was a tribute to Tina Turner, but she didn't know that. And when she found out that Raquel Welch wanted to look like her, the woman was the happiest woman I've ever known. She was so thrilled. And so was Raquel Welch, the fact that Tina liked her dress, because it really was like something she could wear.
19: It's Bullseye. I'm Jesse Thorne. We're replaying my 2025 conversation with the late Bob Mackie. Mackie was a costume designer. He worked with Tina Turner, Liza Minnelli, and many, many more fabulous performers. When you're making costumes for comedy, which you made a huge amount of for the Carol Burnett Show,
1: right,
19: over more than a decade.
1: It happened that our star happened to be just plain brilliant. She could make you laugh without trying very hard. Just amazing.
19: A total genius. And also very notably beautiful for someone that is that funny.
1: She's just amazing.
19: But like, when you are making a costume for something that is funny, sometimes the costume is funny, right? Sometimes you get to make the famous drapery dress, right, from the Gone with the Wind parody, where it's, you know, someone wearing a dress with a curtain rod.
1: Well, in the movie, it was funny. What happened was funny. You couldn't, I mean, because the next time you see her, she's in the most perfectly made movie outfit ever. Everything is perfect. And you know that's not true in life at all.
19: So in the parody, she just shows up literally wearing the drapes. So sometimes the costume is the funny thing. But
1: you have to have an actress or an actor that just pulls it off. Just does the wrong thing. Just enough. Too much is too much. It's you just have to know.
19: Does that also apply to the outfits?
1: Oh yeah. Yeah. It just does.
19: Did you ever put something on screen that you thought was too much? It distracted from the comedy?
1: Sometimes. Not too often, but sometimes. You just have to kind of know how much you can get away with and still have a laugh. And sometimes you don't have to do very much, because they're just a little this or a little that can turn your whole idea. You think, oh, that's pretty. Oh, no, it's not. Oh, my God. What is she doing in that dress? Oh, you know, it's like that. It's different.
19: We've got some more to talk to with the late Bob Mackie, including the time that he put Elton John in a sequined Donald Duck costume. It's Bullseye for MaximumFun.org and NPR.
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19: Welcome back to Bullseye. I'm Jesse Thorne. We're replaying my 2025 conversation with Bob Mackey. Mackey died a few weeks ago. He was 87 years old. Mackey was an Oscar-nominated costume and fashion designer who's worked with, I mean, basically anyone on earth who is fabulous. Liza Minnelli, Carol Burnett, Marilyn Monroe, Cher, Dolly Parton, so many others. When Bob and I talked last year, he was kind enough to invite me into his beautiful home in sunny Palm Springs. It was a sensory delight, and he was a very gracious host. Let's get back into it. Me and Bob Mackey. I want to ask you about a couple of your most famous designs.
1: Oh, good. Are they favorites, or are they ones you want to nab me on?
19: Well, they're they're a mixed bag.
1: Okay.
19: Bob.
1: All right, go for it.
19: Okay. Well, first of all, some of the most ridiculous and delightful are some of the more ridiculous things that you put Elton John in. There's this moment in the documentary where there's this conversation about the time Elton John was dressed as Donald Duck.
1: Right.
19: And what seems to be your defense is, well, previously we had dressed him as Minnie Mouse.
1: Yeah. But I mean, he loved it. He had the best time when he was in costume.
19: Well, it's great. That's why he loved it.
1: And he would start laughing at himself. And then, of course, Donald Duck, he couldn't do the pedals on the piano because he had his shoes were made out of, like, you know, flippers that you swim in.
19: Right.
1: And they're painted yellow. I mean, it was like impossible.
19: There's a lot of shots in the documentary of him in his skin-tight sequel Elton John themed Dodgers uniform.
1: Right, right. That was one day in his life, and then later on he did it again, but you know.
19: So where does those things come from?
1: Well, he was always wearing a costume.
19: Right.
1: When he did a concert. And sometimes the costume would be made in England because that's where he was, or he'd be in LA where that's where he was. And I was there, usually there. I don't know. You just go for it. You just do the best. And I remember the Donald Duck costume was his PR agent said, why can't he just wear a uniform, Dodgers uniform? And I said, good idea. And we'll make it all sparkly and he'll love that. And he loved diamonds. He loved jewelry. He spent all his money on beautiful things like that and give it as gifts and keep it himself and look in the drawers. Isn't it beautiful? You know, when it's, you know, everybody's different and they have their likes and dislikes.
19: Okay. Another one is this famous Cher outfit at the Academy Awards.
1: Right.
19: When she was being serious Cher was... huge boots, like giant black boots.
1: Yeah, they were over the knee, yeah.
19: Very little between waist and shoulders.
1: Right, very little.
19: And then...
1: But it was below her waist, actually. The part that sat on her, the pants or whatever, her leg things.
19: Yeah, leg things, I think. Yeah. Is that the technical term? Yeah, You're the costume designer.
1: Yeah, yeah. Well, lower pants, okay.
19: And then...
1: And a loincloth.
19: Yeah. And the grandest headdress that's ever existed
1: on
19: a head.
1: Well, you see, for how many years did she do that show? And every week she would be in some exotic outfit. You know, it wasn't a real outfit, but yet it was. And she said, you know, nobody's seen me look this exotic or this strange. To her, that was strange. But and in a long time, and I want to look like that, because she was pissed off she didn't get nominated. She was not happy. And of course she got more attention than anybody ever has for doing, you know, a part that she didn't even like doing.
19: I mean, in a way she's like not only the ultimate Bob Mackey clothing wearer, because she has worked with you so extensively and so long.
1: But it happened right away. It wasn't something that developed over a time. It happened quickly.
19: She is someone who so easily can wear something that is the 12 out of 10-est garment in history, make it look completely at home without losing any of its beauty or any of

0: in the works here. No, just like dress up and have it be glittery and sparkly and you know, drag on the ground across the stage, whatever it takes to make it work.
1: I mean, he's sort of like a mask. He's like the mask drag king. Like, well, he enacts insane versions of masculinity.
0: Kind of, yeah. Elton John is very honest about himself and what he likes and who he likes and went through a lot of hell in the beginning and got over it. Thank God.
2: It's Bullseye. I'm Jesse Thorne. We're replaying my conversation from 2025 with the late costume design legend, Bob Mackie.
1: Is your greatest pleasure to have somebody in front of you that you know you could execute your wildest idea with?
0: Well, that's always good to feel that you can do that. But I think that I could make that happen with almost anybody if they're a good performer to start with. But you know, that's just sort of bragging about myself, but there's times when you just look at somebody and the way they walk, the way they talk, the way they just kind of will say something and they'll get a laugh and you go, oh, okay, I get it. Yeah. It's great when that happens.
1: Your most famous designs are often the biggest and most ridiculous, but what are the, just because it's memorable, but what are the designs what is a design that you've created that you're really proud of?
0: I don't even know at this point. I don't really know I've done so many that you just do it and you say, well, that works. Oh, thank God. We got a laugh, well, you know, and then you go on to the next thing and hope that it's better. But I don't have that. There isn't that particular one. The one that was the most startling was Cher on the cover of Time magazine in her semi-see-through dress. At the time, it was like outrageous because Time magazine had political stars and leaders of different countries and all these things on the cover. And all of a sudden, there she was, our little girl, you know. And well, how did that happen? it was just kind of like, wow, okay. And she was that important at that time. Any girl in this country that had long black hair and a big nose said, everybody tells me I look just like Cher. And you go, oh, honey, no, it's a long way, but go ahead.
1: Now that you're in your 80s, do you think you're better at this than you used to be?
0: No, I don't think I'm better at it. I don't think I'm better. I think I'd be about the same. I think. You know, I might be wrong about that.
1: Have you learned things?
0: I've learned things. Yeah, you learn things. You learn what's flattering, what will look great on them and what will not look great on them. There's always that too, especially if they're a glamour girl of sorts. And some people just can't pull it off the same way.
1: Well, Bob, I'm so grateful for your time. It's so fun to get to talk to you about your incredible work.
0: Well, thank you.
2: Bob Mackie from last year. He passed away just a few weeks ago at the age of 87. The documentary of which he is the subject is called Bob Mackie Naked Illusion. You can stream it now on HBO Max. It's Bullseye. I'm Jesse Thorne. My next guest this week is the stand-up comic Miss Pat. Pat had an extraordinarily difficult path to success. She was a victim of child sexual abuse. She was a mother at 14. She was incarcerated. To go from those kinds of circumstances to where she is today, a national headliner with TV and movie credits. I mean, I cannot imagine doing it. Could you? But to talk to Miss Pat, just in terms of her life story, it sells her comedy short. She's a genuinely brilliant stand-up, direct and clever and raw. She'll talk about getting bored when her granddaughter talks, chase it with a story about surviving a gunshot, and then finish with a brutal quip about menopause. I'm going to play you a little bit, but this is NPR, and I will have to say that Miss Pat's stand-up is very, very direct and raw. She also has her own show. When we talked in 2024, the Miss Pat Show had just kicked off its fourth season on BET,

0: These days, you can catch all 5 seasons of the Emmy-nominated program on Paramount+. On The Miss Pat Show, she plays a fictionalized version of herself. Her character is a stand-up comic, like Pat. She's also a mother of 4, like Pat. Her family has moved from their hometown, Atlanta, to a conservative small town in Indiana. In this clip, Pat is heading back to Indiana after a long tour, and she makes some small talk with the person sitting next to her.
1: Headed home?
2: Yep. Back to Plainfield, Indiana.
1: Oh, that's a nice city.
2: Well, I just moved there. I'm still getting used to it. But if you like white people, tiki torches, and duck, it's a nice city.
1: I'm looking forward to getting home. I miss my children like crazy.
2: They dead?
1: I just miss them. Don't you miss yours?
2: Child, I don't miss the babies by my husband or them grown kids by my baby daddy.
1: Were you out here for work as well?
2: Yep. I'm a comedian. You?
1: I'm a geologist.
2: What?
1: A geologist. I study rocks.
2: Wait a minute. They get white people jobs studying rocks?
0: Miss Pat, welcome to Bullseye. I'm so happy to have you on the show.
3: Thank you for having me.
0: As I was watching a few episodes of the Miss Pat Show, I found myself wondering, are there lines that have been handed to you on Tuesday or whenever you do the read-through for that week where you say to yourself, this is too much?
3: No.
0: Okay.
3: Well, I co-created this show with Jordan E. Cooper, and sometimes he get a little wild, and I'm like, Jordan, I don't think we should do that. So, you know, he want me to do something. And I was like, that's not me. Give it to Tammy Roman. She going to deliver it way better. Sometimes he do get a little crazy, but it's, we're open field over there.
0: It really is. I mean, like, it is the rawest multicam sitcom I've ever seen in its tone. Like, you just go at everything hard.
3: Yes. We pull the scab off the sore. You know, like network TV, they're just, if they're going to talk about race, it's going to be a little bit because they don't want to, you know, they don't want anybody to think or cry or get upset. With us, we're going to make you go deep. We're going to make you pull those demons out your closet. We're going to make you deal with things that you've been trying not to deal with. So, you know, every season is something crazy with the Miss Pat Show.
0: Okay. This show, the show that ended up on the air on BET Plus, was your sort of third time through developing the show. So what was it that you got to by the end? Well, first of all, congratulations on keeping the ball rolling that whole time.
3: Yes.
0: But what was it that you got to at the end that you weren't able to get to the first two times?
3: Hollywood. I'm not Hollywood. So, you know, a lot of people just want to do stuff because they want to be on TV or they want the money. And I went through 2 writers before Jordan. And the first one, I let go. The second one, we didn't come up with nothing at Fox Light. So when nothing was available, I was able to get a third chance, which you don't in Hollywood. So the thing with me is I didn't want to be put out there any kind of way. I wanted to be funny because I'm a stand-up comedian. So I'm funny on stage. So I don't want you to give me no corny show. Now, the cursing in the grown people language came from the co-creator. He was like, he said, the problem y'all having when I hired, he was a 22-year-old kid out of college. He come to tell Fox and he said, the problem that y'all having is y'all want to allow her to be herself. If y'all let this girl be herself, this will be a hit.
0: I love the idea that this dude was 22 years old. He was a playwright.
3: He's a playwright.
0: He was still in college when
3: he met me.
0: Yeah.
3: Yeah.
0: And he came to tell them what they were doing wrong.
3: We both did because we had never developed anything. He had a play that just went to like the public in New York. And so, and Lee Daniel found him and was telling him all of this stuff. And I said, look, Jordan, I'm going to be honest with you. This is Hollywood. They all lie. Nobody's going to tell you the truth. I said, I'm the only person going to tell you the truth. I said, they're not going to give you this job. Every day I'm interviewing for writers. I said, let's go off and write something together. Don't put your name on it, which was very tricky because so many people can get their stuff stolen. I said, don't put your name on it. I'm going to give it to Lee. If they don't like it, then they'll say I tried.
0: Why did you decide to do that with him and not with somebody else?
3: Because he listened to me. The other writers wouldn't listen. They wanted to create their own version of me when I'm sitting here in your face. I'm not dead. I'm not make-believe. You had the originality in your face. He didn't mind taking pieces of my life. This dude studied me so much that he knew how Miss Pat was going to say things. And in the midst of all, he taught me a lot about writing, and I taught him a lot about comedy. Because sometimes he would come to me, and I'd be like, that joke already been done. That's a little hacky. I said, think outside the box when you're writing comedy. Think about creating something somebody never heard. And I remember when we was writing the pilot, he said, what you think about this? I said, what? He said, quiet. I said, what the hell is quiet? Fire before you quit. And I hollered. And I said, see, that's comedy. And that was one of the things that stuck out in the first season of the Miss Pat Show. And then the great part about him, he likes to go deep. He wants to let you know it's okay to cry. And so many people can relate to this because it's like they family. It ain't no just no black family. It ain't no white family. It's everybody got a Miss Pat or know a Miss Pat.
0: It's Bullseye. I'm Jesse Thorne. I'm here with the stand-up comic Miss Pat. The characters on the show are not too far from your actual real life. You have a sweet husband in real life. You have a sweet husband on the show. They kind of look alike, at least per the picture that I only saw a little picture of your real life husband and a big pretend husband on the screen, but they kind of look alike. And but like these characters are pretty close to your life. So what were the guidances that you had to make in the writing process? What were the things that felt true or false?
3: When me and Jordan created the pilot, he knew my family because we had spent a lot of time on the phone, like we still do to this day. We talked a lot. And so I broke down each person in my family. And one thing I told him, I said, you can't just make me funny because that's not real to who I am. I said, my whole family is funny. You know, we rag on each other. We talk about each other. We have fun. And nothing hurts anybody's feelings. So I said, everybody got to be funny or somewhat. Everybody need an identity. I said, don't just put me here as a star and make me the star of this show and everybody depending on me to deliver every joke. I said, no, because that wouldn't be real to who I am. I said, so therefore, we got to spread it around. And so I just described every character to him. And he created it.
0: What's the story that you brought to the writer's room that ended up on the screen?
3: Everything you see, dang near, from that first episode.
0: Pat, what's an example? Let's have an example.
3: Moving to Plainfield, Indiana, the pilot. That was all my stand-up. The first season was all my stand-up. I couldn't use it no more because we had wrote it all into a sitcom. Dang near, every episode was my stand-up. So, you know, honestly, I tell people all the time, over 90-something percent, I'd say 98% of the show is based off my real life.
0: You were about 30 when you started doing stand-up. What got you on stage?
3: I'm a convicted felon, confined on job, trip to the welfare office, caseworker told me I was funny, and I tried it out, and I was like, hey, this is easy right here.
0: I believe all of it except for the last part.
3: What? Is easy?
0: Yeah.
3: Well, I got up and I told stories about my brother being a fat cat burglar, and people laughed. And I was like, this stand-up? I was like, oh, this just telling your business. And then people was telling me that I was a storyteller. So I started to dive into Richard Pryor and Bill Cosby and then Bernie Mac. And I just listened to them on how they delivered a story. And I was like, I want to be a combination.
0: One of the stories in your book that is the most touching is a teacher who cared for you. And when I say cared for you, like helped you get cleaned up and stuff, like physically cleaned
3: yeah,
0: up.
3: Yeah, it's true. I was third or fourth grade, English Avenue Elementary. I would come to school smelly and dirty clothes because my mama didn't get up and get us ready. We didn't get to experience that. Yeah, you get up and got yourself ready. You know you got to be to school. You walk to school, cold in your eye, dirty. And what she would do is she would take me in the bathroom and, you know, allow me to wash myself up, brush my teeth, and comb my hair so I wouldn't get picked on. And it stuck with me. And she gave me something my mama couldn't have never gave me because nobody ever gave it to my mom. And she said, you can do and be anything in this world you want to be. All you got to do is dream. And boy, did I dream.
0: We'll finish up with Miss Pat after the break. When we return, before she was a comic, she worked at McDonald's, where she once served a side salad, a water, and a cheeseburger to a former U.S. president. Which one was it? Keep it locked and find out My guest is James Garfield. It's Bullseye from MaximumFun.org and NPR.
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0: Welcome back to Bullseye. I'm Jesse Thorne. My guest is stand-up comic Miss Pat. She co-created and stars in the sitcom The Miss Pat Show. You can catch all five seasons of it these days on Paramount Plus. Miss Pat and I talked in 2024. Let's get back into our conversation. I want to play this record that came up in an interview I read with you. It's one of my favorite songs. So always glad to get a chance to hear it. I was hoping you could tell me what it meant.

0: It's Outkast and Goody Mob.
1: Yes, it is. When Outkast first came out, hottest group out of Atlanta, and me and my husband was together, and so I immediately wanted to play the victim. Oh, I was handed a bad life, because that's what I saw my mama do. So I started the same thing. Well, I'm a convicted felon. I'm never going to be nothing. And I wanted people to feel sorry for me. And because I started to feel sorry for myself. Here I am trying to get my life back together. I'm only good enough to, you know, work at Walmart, which is $4 at the time back in the 90s. And I know I wasn't going anywhere in life. So I did what most people do when life kick them in the butt and they don't want to work themselves out of that hole. I started to feel sorry for myself.
0: And not unreasonably, Pat. Like, when you have a felony, it's really hard to get your life together.
1: I couldn't, you know. And
0: like,
1: that's
0: it is rigged against you. You know what I mean?
1: And everywhere I went, people said no. And I remember, I never really thought about suicide, but one time, and when I became a medical assistant, and I just knew I had my life on the right track. Nobody would hire me because I was a convicted felon. And my mind was like, you just run into the wall and end it. And I was, that's the only time I can say I was really depressed. And so my husband was going to his construction job one day. And he said, why don't you listen to this cassette player? It was a cassette. And I said, for what? He said, listen to this. Just listen to it and tell me what you think. And it was Outkast. Get up and get out and get something. Don't let the days of your life go by. And that woke something up in me.
0: What did you do when you decided to get up, get out, and get something? What was that?
1: I got my GED. I went to work at Walmart, Target. I started a vending thing at the Dome, which put money in my pocket. And I just stopped feeling sorry for myself. I stopped being a people pleaser. That's what I stopped doing. You know, that song made me realize my biggest problem was I didn't love myself. And when you don't love yourself, you can't love nobody else. Because if you take care of yourself, then you can take care of others. But when you put others before you, you're breaking yourself. So I started to love myself. I was always told, putting all this makeup, I got better skin now, but I was had acne really bad. So all of these demons and all this stuff, I did an episode about it this year on the Miss Pat Show. All of this ugly stuff, my mom, you so ugly. My sister was brown skinned. What we in the hood, we call paper bag brown. That's like gorgeous. And my sister's on crack now. She was so pretty with wavy kind of hair. I remember going to a pool with her. Everybody looking at her. I had this big cut on my navel. We both had nice figures. We was young girls, but she was my mother's favorite. And I would get called ugly, and I had acne really bad, and I really wasn't fat, but I would get called fat, and I was never told I was pretty.
0: You were talking about by your mom?
1: Yes, everybody. But my sister was beautiful. And I used to say, I wish I looked like her. And she was my mother's favorite. I felt the ugly she called me, the nappy head she called me. You ain't good enough. And I'm 52 and I still fight those demons. And it drives me. It's like I'm out here fighting against somebody that don't even exist no more. My mama dead and gone, been dead for over 30 years. But I still hear her voice sometime.
2: I'm Jesse Thorne. You're listening to Bullseye. I'm talking with comic and sitcom star Miss Pat.
0: You're talking about getting your GED and kind of getting your life on track with support from your husband in your early mid-20s. You kind of got your life on track. You had a real job when you started doing stand-up. What was it like to tell your husband, this person who was like the one person who had really been in your corner when you really needed somebody to be in your corner and support you through going from felon and mid-teen mom into relatively stable, responsible adult? Oh, so here's what I'm thinking, Hubs. I'm going to focus on stand-up comedy now.
1: At the time, we was both working at General Motors. And so I went over and worked with Ford. And those companies was hard to get on to. But I had a friend at unemployment office that got me on. Then he got on and my niece got on. And so I left and went to Ford. And he was like, he had it all planned out. He said, we making over $2,000 each week. We making all of this money. And da-da-da. And I said, I had started playing around with open mic. And I said, that ain't for me. And he was like, what you mean that ain't for you? And I said, this is for me. I know what's for me. I had started open mic. And he was like, you don't make no money over there. I said, I'm telling you, it's something here. And he was so mad because I would take his credit cards and fly places to do open mic.
0: When you say take his credit cards, do you mean request that you borrow his credit cards?
1: Sometimes
0: or do you
1: I
0: mean
1: steal them.
0: Take
1: sometimes,
0: his credit cards.
1: Sometimes I would steal his credit card and we would argue. We had so many bad financial problems. And, you know, we couldn't pay a card off like we do today. And he was like, you're not a comedian. And he always tell me, he didn't say this. He said, don't nobody want to hear that chicken house crap you saying. And I said, I'm going to remind you, said that you told me that. I'm going to play the Fox Theater and you're going to be sitting next to my baby daddy. I've never played the Fox Theater, but I've done well in Atlanta. And he didn't understand it. My husband couldn't understand, you know, why not just go by life like society say, you get a job, you stay on your job 30 years, and you mind your business. I wanted more. And I said, I had my son, and he was 1 year old, and my husband, we went through the temp program. My husband got hired. I told him, I said, you're going to retire before you do 30 years. I'm going to get you out of here. When General Motors moved us from Atlanta to Indiana, I had to work harder. I said, I do not want to die in this place. I want to be back home where I love Atlanta. I don't want to live here. I spent 15 years there, and I worked my tail off to get out of here. And I told my husband, when I got the show, I said, I'm going to retire you. And I went to him when I got a second season. I said, we cool. You can retire. And he wouldn't retire. And so we was having some problems in our marriage, and I gave him a counseling number there who saved my friend's marriage. And I said, call this man because you headed for divorce. And he called him. And the problem my husband was so rooted in old school way of taking care of your family like his daddy. And with the money I was making, he was no longer head of the household. So he felt like I didn't need him anymore. And so we go to counseling. He tells the counselor, he said, well, she don't need me anymore. I said, do you think I spent 30-something years with you for you just take care of me? You just going to walk away after everything you helped me build? And about 2 months later, he came to me. He said, I'm going to retire. And he had to be scared because he left his pension. He retired early. He don't get nothing now. And I said, I promise you, I got you. Because for so many years, you had me. And he's probably the first person in my life that believed in me. And he stuck there when so many people thought he should have left.
2: It's Bullseye. I'm Jesse Thorne. My guest is comic Miss Pat.
0: Let's hear a little bit of comedy from my guest, Miss Pat. As she said, her act is full of stories. Some of them are dark and unbelievable. Some of them are just unbelievable, like this one about a former president.
1: Oh, God.
3: I got my first job working at McDonald's. And I'm doing like most people do in my neighborhood when they get their very first job working at McDonald's. I'm stealing $100 a day out of the register. I had just stole $100 and in walked this white dude with a plug in his ear, scared the shit out of me. I'm thinking like, holy, they done caught me stealing, I'm going back to jail. 2 seconds later, he said, it's clear, send them in. In walked former President Jimmy Carter. Now, I remember his face from my social studies book, but I couldn't remember his name for He gets to my restaurant, and I do the most ghetto crap ever. I look at Jimmy Carter, and I said, where the I know you from?
1: That is such a true story. And what was crazy, the boy on the grill told, that's President former Jimmy Carter. And we got his autograph. I never kept it, but I called my husband. And I was like, I met that Emperor Jimmy Carter. And he was like, please don't tell me you said that. I said, yeah. And I told him, I said, your stuff is free, Mr. President. I still remember what he ordered. A side salad, a water, and a cheeseburger.
0: When you started playing clubs, what kind of clubs did you play?
1: I started in Atlanta. So I started on the urban market, on the urban side, real heavy. And then I moved to Indianapolis, and there was no black or white. It was just clubs. And so I had to dive into what most people consider mainstream, which was really hard in the beginning for me. I didn't really have to change my act. It was the club owner that gave me hell there. He thought I was really ghetto. He thought his white audience would never understand the struggle I've been through in life. And he just tried to beat me down.
0: And when there's, I mean, like one of the things, like I grew up in San Francisco, and even like in San Francisco where there were a few clubs, for comics that I knew, such a huge part of their life was managing their relationship with whatever one club was the one that was willing to give them some time, like regularly, so that they could work, because they need to work on their material, even if they were going to go on the road and make their money on the road. And like in a place where there's one club or two clubs, like the fewer clubs there are, the more dependent you are on whatever weirdo it is in that place that decided to run a stand-up comedy club.
1: You know, he tried so many. We did an episode about him too, but he tried so many times to run me away. And I used to tell my co-host of my podcast called The Pat. Now I would tell him, I said, I would have been beat him up 10 years ago. I said, but he got something that I need, which is a stage. And I said, what I'm not going to do is let him ruin this opportunity for me. You know, he would do stuff like tell me to come up there to go up and wouldn't let me go up and just all kind of mean things. But I always kept my cool. Thank you. You know, and I would go out to the car and cry because, you know, when I left Atlanta, I kind of had a name and I was, you know, could get up anywhere. But then I got to Indianapolis or Indiana and this dude treated me like trash. But one thing I know about life, you can't hold somebody back when God got something for them.
0: Going into that situation, did you know you could put your act over to crowds of white college kids already?
1: Let me tell you something. I ain't never changed my act for nobody. I'm me. My struggle, where I come from, is me. I'm never going to try to change who I am for white, black, Indian. No, I'm me. And I'm going to always stay me. You either come into my world or you stand outside the door. I don't know how to be nothing else. All I did was be funny and told my story. Either you get it or you don't. And my crowd today is very diverse. And people ask me, how you get white people? I say, no such thing as how you get white people. How do I tell a good story that make everybody interested? Because I live the interesting life.
0: Well, Pat, I'm so grateful for your time. And thanks for coming in and talk to me. And your show is so funny. I was really glad I got to watch it.
1: Thank you, and please continue to watch it. We got nominated for an Emmy twice, and this is the first nomination for BET or BET Plus ever in the history.
0: I heard that. That is wild. Congratulations
1: yes.
0: on that.
2: 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Catch her on The Miss Pat Show on Paramount Plus. A very fun show. Look out for season 6 later this year.
0: That's the end of another episode of Bullseye. Bullseye, recorded at Maximum Fun World Headquarters in the historic Jewelry District of downtown Los Angeles, as well as at my home in the hills of Berkeley, California. Yesterday, I saw a bobcat. Don't see those in Lincoln Heights. Our show is produced by Speaking Into Microphones. Our senior producer, Kevin Ferguson. Our producers, Jesus Ambrosio and Richard Roby. Our video producer, Daniel Spear. We get booking help on Bullseye from Mara Davis. 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It's called Huddle Formation. Thanks to the Go Team. 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
9: That's today's guest, Kyle MacLachlan, in Twin Peaks, one of the most eccentric series on pre-cable TV. It was created by David Lynch, who also made the groundbreaking film Blue Velvet, starring MacLachlan. But their first movie together flopped. MacLachlan has a new memoir. Also, Andy Greenberg from Wired magazine describes the story he broke about a cybercrime operation in Southeast Asia that entraps computer engineers into participating in schemes that defraud victims around the world of billions of dollars. And I'll tell him about a cyber scam that fraudulently uses our show's identity. And book critic Maureen Corrigan reviews Min Jin Lee's new novel. Maureen says it's an overwhelming reading experience. First News.
11: Live from NPR News, I'm Dale Willman. Tomorrow is the first Monday in October, which marks the traditional start of the new Supreme Court term. Immigration, climate change, and more are on the docket, including a case that asks whether it's unconstitutional to ban semi-automatic assault-style weapons. NPR's Nina Totenberg reports.
12: On the one hand, for instance, the AR-15 rifle can deliver up to 100 bullets per minute without any enhancements. On the other hand, there are some 16 million semi-automatic weapons in the U.S., and it's unclear, for instance, how a ban would work without taking weapons away from law-abiding citizens. There are many other controversies facing the court, everything from test cases on public funding for religious schools, lengthy detention of immigrants without a hearing, and, of course, very likely, questions about the conduct of elections. Nina Totenberg, NPR News, Washington.
11: The midterm elections are now less than a month away, and polling shows that chances for a big Democratic win are climbing. But as NPR's Domenico Montanaro tells us, a lot can still happen between now and November 3rd.
13: It's not election day. Things can change no matter what. And the fact is that everything shows movement in Democrats' direction. When everything heads in one direction, that's important. You know, that's all that really should be taken away from the polls at this point. Midterms are always tough on the president's party. The president himself has acknowledged that many times. The national mood, especially when it comes to the economy and the war in Iran, are against the president and his party.
11: That's NPR's Domenico Montanaro with our report. In Brazil's presidential race, the right-wing opposition candidate is in the lead after almost all votes have been counted in Sunday's first round of voting. It's an election with stakes that reach far beyond that South American country's borders. Catherine Osborne has more on that story from Rio de Janeiro.
14: In downtown Rio, supporters of left-wing President Luiz Inácio Lula da Silva packed into this plaza, watching the results with anxiety. Right-wing Senator Flávio Bolsonaro outperformed polls and outperformed Lula to win the first-round presidential vote. He's promised to continue the legacy of his father, former President Jair Bolsonaro. In this election, right-wing politicians also grew in numbers in Brazil's Congress. The presidential runoff is set for October 25th. It's a contest President Trump is watching closely as he seeks greater U.S. influence in the region. For NPR News, I'm Catherine Osborne in Rio de Janeiro.
11: High school students in France say they'll resume their protest this week over what they say are inequalities in the school system. They say teaching facilities and opportunities for advancement are not as good for students in disadvantaged neighborhoods. France's education minister says that as many as 500 schools will be closed on Monday because of the protests. A major labor union is urging its members to join the protests on Tuesday. You're listening to NPR News. The Coast Guard has called off its search for six people who were on board a medical transport plane that went missing early Saturday morning. The Gulfstream G-100 was traveling from Bermuda to Canada when it disappeared. An oil slick and debris field was found off the coast of Nantucket, but so far, the plane has not been found. Avengers Endgame has reclaimed the number one spot on Hollywood's all-time worldwide box office chart this weekend. NPR's Bob Mondello has our details.
15: Marvel's superhero epic first became the highest-grossing film in history back in 2019, passing Avatar, which had held that title for 10 years.
16: Avengers! Assemble.
15: Then the original Avatar was re-released in 2022 to promote a sequel and earned enough to reclaim the top spot.
17: Marine in an Avatar body. That's a potent mix.
15: Now it's Avengers that has a sequel coming, so following the same playbook, Endgame has been re-released and has retaken the title. It's a friendly competition. Both films are Disney releases, and their jockeying reflects rising prices more than attendance. In terms of tickets sold, neither film comes close to Titanic. Bob Mondello, NPR News.
11: The AP College football rankings for Week 5 are out, and little has changed at the top. Texas, Georgia, Notre Dame, Miami, and Ohio State remain in the top five spots. Despite a convincing 47-15 win over Rutgers on Saturday, defending champion Indiana dropped to 7th, while Alabama rose to number 6. BYU climbed two spots to number 8 despite struggling to beat unranked TCU on Saturday, 17-10. I'm Dale Willman, and you're listening to NPR News.
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21: 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I'm Terry Gross.
22: Diane, 11:30 a.m., February 24th. Entering the town of Twin Peaks, 5 miles south of the Canadian border, 12 miles west of the state line. I've never seen so many trees in my life. As W.C. Fields would say, I'd rather be here than Philadelphia.
21: You may recognize that as my guest Kyle MacLachlan in the first episode of the David Lynch TV series Twin Peaks, as FBI Special Agent Dale Cooper recording a message as he drives. At the time, Twin Peaks was the strangest, most dreamlike series ever on TV. Like a lot of dreams, the meaning of the imagery and story were often elliptical, hard to interpret. To everyone's surprise, Twin Peaks became a big hit. MacLachlan says he wouldn't have become the person he is without David Lynch. Just months after acting school, MacLachlan seemed destined for a meteoric rise. Lynch was making an adaptation of Frank Herbert's 1965 science fiction novel Dune, and he cast the young MacLachlan as the lead. Along with the part came a multi-picture deal with its producer, Dino De Laurentiis. After the movie flopped, the deal was canceled. MacLachlan had to rewrite his plans and wasn't sure how. His next break came when Lynch cast him in Blue Velvet, which was a turning point in American film for its nightmarish imagery and threatening performances. Lynch and MacLachlan teamed up again for the TV series Twin Peaks and the return of Twin Peaks, and for the Twin Peaks movie Fire Walk With Me. While MacLachlan was writing his new memoir, Lynch died, The memoir is called Fictional Selves. The title is a reference to who people think he is based on his roles and who he really is and how confusing that can be for him. You may also know Kyle MacLachlan from his roles including Showgirls, Sex and the City, Desperate Housewives, Portlandia, Overcompensating, and Fallout. Kyle MacLachlan, welcome to Fresh Air and congratulations on your memoir.
0: I'm very grateful to be here and thank you for having me on the show.
21: So in the scene we just heard, David Lynch was in the back seat of the car directing you as you read the message you were recording. Is it reassuring to have your director in the back seat, or does it make you more self-conscious?
0: It's both. First of all, and we'll get into David and our relationship, but having him near always made me feel better. So that wasn't even part of it because there was never I never felt there was judgment coming from David. It was always just joy and pleasure. In a strange way, I think the pressure was really sort of self-delivered by me. And it's like, I want to do a great job here and I want to, I want to get everything the way I imagine it to be. And David's help and input was always to expand what I'd started and just more to think about, more colors, more ideas, more suggestions about how to really deepen and enrich the character, the scene, the moment, whatever it might call for.
21: You write that you didn't use your real speaking voice for the role. What did you change?
0: Well, it was heavily influenced by David because I recognized that Cooper shared so many of David's quirks, I guess, personality, attitudes. So I tried
21: straight-laced but weird.
0: Yeah. Just a little bit off, right? And I feel like, I don't know. Oftentimes things come and I do them and I'm like, I'm not exactly sure why I'm doing it this way, but I'm just going to trust it. But it was kind of a, now listen, Sheriff, and it had a little bit of almost a nasal quality to it. And David's speaking voice, not all the time, but he can be, he'd be Kale. Hey, sorry, I'm thinking blowing out the speakers here, but it had a certain pitch. And I just found myself kind of burrowing into that.
21: David Lynch, who was your mentor, your director, and your good lifelong friend, died while you were writing the memoir. How did his death change what you wanted to say, change the mood of the rest of the book, change your mood while you were writing it?
0: Well, yeah, first it was a significant loss, and obviously when someone passes so suddenly like that, there's a shock, and you just disbelief. And the beautiful thing about a memoir is that you then can go back and say, and from that, I grew to this, or I learned this, or this changed in me. Obviously, I didn't know how he would feel about some of the stories that I tell, some of the difficult times that we went through as friends and as creatives. He was such a private person, that to share those intimacies and those moments, I felt like he would need to be okay with that.
21: You didn't want to feel like you were violating him.
0: I didn't.
21: Is there an example of one of those dark times that you refer to in your relationship with Lynch?
0: Yeah, we, during the course of the making of Twin Peaks, the original Twin Peaks, there was a struggle. I felt I was definitely trying to, it wasn't the sinking ship necessarily, but I felt like I was trying to keep something afloat that I didn't know how to keep afloat. I didn't have the skill set. I didn't have the knowledge.
21: Well, David Lynch had left the series
0: during
21: the second season.
0: Yeah.
21: And he was the sensibility behind the show. So with him gone, there were new writers. And you felt as the person whose point of view we most often see and as someone who is very close to Lynch, that you should be an anchor and you should help keep the ship afloat.
0: I did feel that responsibility, and it was difficult. And at the same time, I'm like, I can't blame anyone, honestly, knowing David as I did and his personality and his creative self. Running a show is not what David wants to do. Every day is going to be a different place, you know. So it was foolish of me to expect that he would remain in place and basically be there every day and do the writing and answer the questions and all the things that a good showrunner has to do. So that wasn't the answer. But there was no answer. There was no, what can we do to bring back that essence you talk about, that thing, you know, that made Twin Peaks so special, which is really David and Mark Frost, the co-creator, because it was really the combination of the two of them. But in terms of the direction and the unusual nature of Twin Peaks, the mood, that's pretty much David. And it came back occasionally when he was directing, because he came back to direct a couple of episodes in that second season. And you could feel the cast, myself included, just open. You know, it was like suddenly, you know, there was moisture in the air and everybody was like, oh my gosh, everything, we can breathe. The creative energy had returned, you know, and then it was taken away again, you know, and you're like, oh. You can't help but yearn for that when it's not there.
21: Lynch had a way of getting to the dark underside of things, the things that aren't necessarily visible, the people who you don't necessarily know who are kind of crazy. And the danger that you may be attracted to in some way, but if you're in the middle of it, it's really dangerous. It's like not fun. So I'm wondering, acting in so much of David Lynch's work and being absorbed in his sensibility, did it bring out a dark side of you that you hadn't been in touch with so much before?
0: You know, I think there was only one instance in the newest season, The Twin Peaks Return. I played three different characters, actually a few others, but three main characters during the filming of that. And one of those characters was, as you described, very dark, psychopath. And that was really the only time I felt like, okay, I am now going to enter into a dark world. And that was a deliberate putting on of the character in the morning when I got to set. And that would happen as I was getting my makeup done, and then I would put on the wardrobe. And as I put on everything, I began to, you know, breathe like that character. At the end of the day, I was like, I am now ready to let this guy go. And it was such a relief. I said, I do not want to carry any of this energy back to my home, back to my family. And I left and put him away in the closet, in the trailer, when I would get undressed and get back into my regular clothes.
21: Did you feel like Lynch saw something dark in you that you'd been trying to keep your distance from?
0: Yeah, I think so. I think, you know, when we did that, we'd known each other for 30 years, you know. So he had seen behavior from me, and I'm pretty good at hiding that, but he had seen it, you know, as a good friend would. And, you know, he creates these incredible worlds, incredible environments, and slightly separate realities. And I recognized pretty early on, particularly in Blue Velvet, that I was tasked with the job of going into these worlds, maintaining an innocence, which got singed, let's say, in Blue Velvet, until I came back out again. But ultimately, I was the audience's guide into a very scary place and dealing with a scary situation and an extremely scary person, and Frank Booth, played so brilliantly by Dennis Hopper. And I understood that, and I saw that, and I said, okay, this is, it's like I'm sort of David's submersible. it's not alter ego. It's not, doppelganger, whatever. It's more of a submersible. So I'm tethered to the mothership, right? But then I'm now kind of on my own exploring this dark place.
21: That's a great analogy. Was it frightening acting opposite Dennis Hopper? Because he is so scary in that movie. He's so out of control, and he inhales some kind of drug from a gas mask, which makes him even more threatening. And he's so believable in the role. I mean, he puts everything into it, and he's doing it right in your face in some scenes.
0: Yes, he is.
21: So what was, like, did you experience actual fear from him?
0: Yes, I did. I did. It was so funny because Dennis was so charming, so lovely, so delightful, so soft-spoken, so much fun, around the set and, during filming and the trailers and stuff. And the minute we were getting into the environment to shoot and he began to sort of descend into character, I didn't need to do anything to him. All I needed to do was stand there in the scene and react, basically, to what he was giving me, because it was incredibly frightening and manipulative. And I was truly in shock. And then we would cut, and he'd, he'd do that great, gotcha, with a Hopper laugh, And I was just like, oh, my God, Dennis, you were so frightening. And he said, yeah, I know. He really loved the role. He played the heck out of that.
21: My guest is actor Kyle MacLachlan. His new memoir is called Fictional Selves. More of our conversation after a break. I'm Terry Gross, and this is Fresh Air Weekend.
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21: This is Fresh Air Weekend. I'm Terry Gross. Let's get back to my interview with Kyle MacLachlan. His new memoir is called Fictional Selves. He became known for his starring roles in the David Lynch film Blue Velvet and Lynch's TV series Twin Peaks. He's been in a lot more since then. When you were young, your father changed careers. Instead of doing what his father wanted him to do, which was be a lawyer, he was very unhappy as a lawyer. So he changed careers and went into finance. I think he became a stockbroker. Did that give you a sense of permission to pursue what you were really passionate about, which was acting, as opposed to doing something that had more security?
0: Yeah, that was part of the deal. His father, my grandfather, wanted him to become a lawyer, which was of the time and place and certainly the family history was my grandfather's attempt to sort of have my father propel forward, you know, and never have to have the life that he had, which was very difficult, you know, traveling salesman kind of difficult. And my dad went to law school and he passed the bar and he started work and practice in Yakima. He changed careers when I was 5 or 6 or 7, somewhere in there, very young and not really aware of what was happening. That change affected his relationship with his father, with my grandfather. And there was definitely some icing that went on there. And they didn't, you know, the story goes, they didn't speak for a couple of years. Then gradually that thawed and everything was fine. But my dad was happy as a broker. He loved it. And I think from that experience, my dad never insisted that me or my brothers pursue a certain career. There was conversation. There was like, hey, what about, you know, this? But it was never like, you do this or we're disowning you kind of thing.
21: So you were 23, just a few months out of drama school, when you auditioned for your first movie, which was Lynch's adaptation of the 1965 Frank Herbert science fiction novel Dune, which is set on a desert planet. The movie was released in 1984. You first read Dune when you were 14. You used to write quotes from Dune on the blackboard in high school. And one of the quotes that you put on the blackboard, it's a line, it's a paragraph that you get to say at a key moment in the film adaptation of Dune. So what was it like for you to actually inhabit the part with the quote that you put on the blackboard when you were in high school because the novel meant so much to you?
0: Isn't it just the strangest thing, Terry? I mean, there's no way I could have ever imagined the love that I had for this book when I was 14, 15, perfect age as a young man to read this heroic journey of a boy on the cusp of manhood who is unaware that he's been brought to this point through generations, like thousands of generations of breeding to culminate in this, basically a super being, not unlike Neo, I guess, in The Matrix, the One, you know. And to have this strong connection to that character to the point where it really sort of sustained me through those very difficult junior high years and high school years to, you know, get a call on my answering machine saying, there's a casting agent coming to Seattle and they want to meet you for the role of Paul in Dune. And I thought for sure this was a complete joke. You know, it's been 40 years or something more years. I don't think I have yet sort of figured out how. Maybe I don't think I'll ever figure out how that happened.
21: So I want to read the full quote here. I'd rather you do it, but do you want to do the whole thing?
0: I don't know if I can remember it. I'm not going to get it exactly right.
21: It starts with, I must not fear.
0: I must not fear. Fear is the mind killer. Fear is the little death that brings total obliteration. I will face my fear. I will permit it to pass over me and through me. And when my fear is gone, I will turn and see where it has gone. No, I don't have exactly, the last part's not exactly right, but you basically turn and see where the fear has gone and only I will remain is the last line.
21: So you had big expectations. You had a multi-picture deal with Dino De Laurentiis, with Dune being the first, several sequels and then other films as well. And then the film flopped, the deal was canceled, and suddenly you were just floating. I mean, there was also a clause in your contract that there was a certain amount of time, 2 years.

0: you know, was not well received. Everything, as you said, fell away.
1: Oh, was Blue Velvet supposed to be part of that deal, one of the pictures that you'd make for Dino De Laurentiis?
0: It was one of the, what they call the non-Dune option pictures that I was required to do for the company. But, gosh, it was like the street with tumbleweeds going down. You know, there was nothing going on. And there was no way for me to hedge. Let's say I'd finished filming Dune and then I was allowed to work. I could have used the potential of what Dune was going to be to maybe nail down a couple other leading type roles in interesting films that I could have banked.
1: You've had two relationships with people who you were acting with. One was with Laura Dern when you were in Blue Velvet. That relationship lasted a long time. You fell in love while your characters were falling in love on screen. And you and Lara Flynn Boyle fell in love when you were doing Twin Peaks. So how did chemistry on screen affect falling in love, and how did falling in love affect chemistry on screen?
0: Well, Laura is just magical. She's one of our great actresses. Laura was so present. And the things that Jeffrey and Sandy were experiencing together, you know, Kyle and Laura were experiencing together as well. And, you know, there's your character life, screen life, and then there's your real life, you know. And these were definitely blending. And honestly, I don't think, you know, David didn't necessarily discourage it either. He said, you know, you recognize that this is actually something that is going to be good for the film. And he really loved the idea that Jeffrey and Sandy were going to be a couple. And that's the crazy thing about David. The worlds that he creates are real, you know, in his mind. They exist. So the fact that this was happening was very pleasing to him.
1: David Lynch and Isabella Rossellini, one of the stars of the film, they had a relationship too. So that must have been just like so unusual. And I think you were all staying, I'm not sure about Isabella Rossellini, but at least three of you were at the same bed and breakfast.
0: Yeah, so Isabella and Laura were at the same bed and breakfast. I had a separate place, but I was over at Laura's place all the time. And then David had a place out on the beach. He had a place out there. We were filming in Wilmington. You know, we were all pretty, I don't know if respectful is the word, but we were not running around making out of every corner of the set. You know, it was like, we were like trying to keep it low-key. But there was definitely a lot of love around on the set, which was kind of remarkable considering the tone was quite dark and intense. And I think what happens sometimes on films, at least in this case, the positivity, the love, the joy that was there kind of carried us through some of the darker scenes, darker moments, of which there were quite a few. But we were able to separate somehow, you know, who we were with who these characters were in a, I think, a very healthy way.
1: Colin McLaughlin, thank you so much for talking with us. I really appreciate it.
0: Terry, it's just been a complete pleasure. I'm such a huge fan. Thank you for having me on the show.
1: Colin McLaughlin's new memoir is called Fictional Selves.

0: This is Fresh Air Weekend. I'm Terry Gross. Min-Jin Lee's new novel, American Hagwon, is the third in her projected four-novel series about the Korean diaspora. Pachinko, the second in the series, was a finalist for the National Book Award. Our book critic, Maureen Corrigan, says she didn't think Pachinko could be topped until she read American Hagwon. Here's her review.
1: Min-Jin Lee's new novel, American Hagwon, has been nearly 10 years in the making. If it had taken 20, I'd still wonder how she held all these stories, these lives, such pain and love in her imagination for the time it took to find the words to embody them on the page. A simultaneously sweeping but intimate novel about the complexities of immigration, the fragile promise of America, and the purpose of education. American Hagwon is also a classic page-turner, populated by characters who are

0: hard to leave behind at the end of 600 plus pages. It's an overwhelming reading experience, one that appeals to the head as well as the heart. The Coe family is at the center of this teeming narrative, which spans the years 1992 to 2007. When we meet them, John and Helen Coe have just returned to Seoul, South Korea from 6 years in Sydney, Australia, where John, a senior manager for a Korean conglomerate, had been stationed. Before Australia, the Coes were in the U.S. All three of their now adolescent children, Bo, D.H., and Mido, were born in Paramus, New Jersey. But given their on-the-move family life, Korea doesn't exactly feel like home anymore, and 13-year-old daughter Mido, the shy youngest child, is having an especially hard time in school. Korea, however, will turn out to be yet another temporary post, thanks to a cowardly betrayal by John's oldest friend and superior at his company. Tae-hoon Shin, we're told, was a man who was clear in his professional goals and muddy in his private life. Shin, a married man and exuberant cheater, has become besotted with a beautiful, sexually adventurous young employee named Donbi. Because Donbi is pressuring him to leave his wife, Shin orders John to set up Donbi to fail at the company and then fire her. John, a man of integrity, objects, but finally must obey his best friend's orders. That's when Donbi, a femme fatale to the max, turns the tables and sets John up for a fall. The novel soon jumps to 1997, when the Asian financial crisis wreaks more havoc. Most of the Coe family, along with a multitude of other fully realized characters, wind up in Southern California. Even Shin and Donbi eventually land there. A network of family, as well as friends from school and the Korean church, help prevent the newcomers from going under, although the Coes must settle for less. John finds work in the kitchen at Shrimp Castle, a fish place in a Korean shopping mall. By the end of a long day, his hair was matted down with sweat and oil beneath the net, and his crisp white apron from the morning was spotted with oil and soapy disinfectant. Almost everyone else we meet works themselves to the bone. Late in the novel, our omniscient narrator surprisingly introduces another key character, Shin's estranged wife, Mary, who works in a florist shop in New Jersey. Mary pointedly reflects that, over the years at her church, poor men and women her age had died of different cancers, and sometimes Mary wondered if hard work alone could kill people. The co-offspring, in whom all hopes for a better future reside, also work. All three of them, at one time or another, are employed by a hagwon, an after-school private prep academy. Most hagwons, in Korea and here in America, prepare their students to excel academically and preferably go on to Ivy League schools. But the hagwon the Coe kids work at is run by an idealistic Korean-American nicknamed Lion, who thinks differently. The bittersweet set piece towards the end of this novel, where Lion addresses a gymnasium packed with some 500 parents, all ethnically Korean, and tells them education should be transformative, not just transactional, is so powerful. It should be read by anyone called upon to defend a liberal arts education. Lee's style throughout American Hagwon is striking in that it counters the old show-don't-tell writing adage. Instead, there's plenty of exposition in this novel, and yet not a page is workmanlike. In fact, Lee is so deft that she conjures epiphanies out of the simplest material. I wish I could read to you the very last sentence of American Hagwon to demonstrate her mastery. but instead I'll just say that the simple possessive pronoun his unexpectedly appears in that sentence, and its effect is spiritually redemptive and emotionally shattering. What a novel.
1: Maureen Corrigan is a professor of literature at Georgetown University. She reviewed American Hagwon by Minjin Lee. Coming up, we talk about cyber scams with Wired magazine writer Andy Greenberg. He broke a story about a cybercrime operation in Southeast Asia that traps computer engineers into entrapping the financial victims of the scam. We'll also talk about a scam fraudulently using the name of our show. I'm Terry Gross, and this is Fresh Air Weekend.
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1: This is Fresh Air Weekend. I'm Terry Gross. Have you ever been targeted by a cyber scam, maybe through an email or text message that sounds convincing and tries to get you to send money or your bank information? There are so many cyber scams out there now. As you'll hear, our show has been fraudulently represented in one of those. AI is making these scams easier to pull off, making fraudulent schemes even more lucrative. The romance scam is the most lucrative. That's when someone reaches out to you via text or online who you've never met in person, and eventually you fall in love. The object of that affection professes to love you and eventually lures you into what they say is a great investment opportunity. You send the money and then more money. Soon, all your money's gone and you never hear from that person again. Some major crime organizations behind scams like this are based in Laos and Cambodia. My guest, Andy Greenberg, wrote about one such organization for Wired magazine, where he's a senior writer. That story involves human trafficking. Greenberg was contacted by a young computer engineer using the pseudonym Red Bull, who was tricked into moving from India to Laos with the promise of a good IT job. When he got to the compound where his job was supposed to be, his passport was confiscated, he was turned into an indentured servant, and forced to engage victims in cyber romance scams. Living conditions were awful, so was the work. Red Bull managed to leak over 3 months of internal videos from inside the crime operation, including WhatsApp group chats, revealing details of how this operation actually functioned. This investigation will be included in Greenberg's forthcoming book, The Grayscale, True Stories of Hackers, Outlaws, and Vigilantes from the Online Underground. He's also the author of books about the crime lords of cryptocurrency and about Russian hackers. Andy Greenberg, welcome back to Fresh Air.
6: Very glad to be here. Thank you, Terry.
1: So I want to start with a scam that has fraudulently used Fresh Air, and you've been targeted by a similar scam. We've heard from authors who have gotten invitations allegedly from our show in my name, in our co-host Tanya's name, or someone else on the show, one of our producers, saying we love your work and that therefore the writer is invited to be a guest on Fresh Air. And the reason why the authors contacted us is that something seems suspicious about the email. And in fact, if the writer contacted the person who sent the email, they would be told, you have to pay, and it's typically about $250 or $350, in order to defray the costs of the interview and help support the show. So this is horrible because some people actually pay and are defrauded of money. Other people are just let down because they think they're going to be on a national show and they're not. And also, it sullies our name. We would never dream of asking a guest to pay to be on our show. Tell what your similar scam is.
6: Yes, I've gotten these emails. I'm an author. So I have gotten emails from, you know, fake agents, from fake publishers. Just yesterday, I got an email from someone describing themselves as an editor at Penguin Random House, praising my last book and wanting to work with me on another project. I don't think that this scammer realized that my last book was published with Penguin Random House, so it was kind of a giveaway, but it was very flattering. And, you know, I'm sure if I'd pursued that conversation, it would have led eventually to them demanding a payment before we could go any further, just as the scammers impersonating Fresh Air are asking for these fake so-called production fees. And yes, this is incredibly common to the degree that I think, like, most authors I know have faced something like it.
1: So I know you haven't written about this. You haven't done an investigation into it. Are there any insights that you have into how this works or who's behind it?
6: Well, you know, I don't know exactly who is impersonating Fresh Air, of course, but I did, ahead of this interview, reach out to one of my favorite cybercrime researchers, Gary Warner, and he actually has, on behalf of authors, investigated this and found that those phone numbers had the +234 country code prefix. That's Nigeria's country code. He even, in some cases, identified the scammers by name, and they were Nigerian nationals. So it seems likely that this is kind of the latest flavor of email scam being sent by a kind of older, pretty well-known cabal of, you know, cyber criminal organizations, sometimes known as the Yahoo Boys, based in Nigeria, and who have been sending, I mean, we've all heard of the Nigerian prince, you know.
1: Exactly.
6: Have been sending these email scams for many years, for decades, in fact. But this is somehow the latest version of it, and it is absolutely being supercharged by AI, the ability to literally instantly create a personalized and polished, perfect English, zero grammatical errors email to an author that flatters them specifically, and to do this for hundreds or thousands of targets simultaneously.
1: So let's move on to your big story, because that's a huge story. So you broke a story about human trafficking, where there are victims on both sides of the scam. The person making the ask, who is allegedly falling in love with you and then offers you the opportunity for this, like, great investment, they're basically enslaved. So just, like, flesh out that scam a little bit before we talk about how it's done.
6: So we were just talking a minute ago about, you know, these kinds of Nigerian scammers who are voluntarily carrying out this scam and profiting from it. But there's another much more profitable, more contemporary form of actually text message-based scam known as pig butchering that is now the most profitable cybercrime in history, that is stealing tens of billions of dollars a year from victims. And as you alluded to, is being run out of these scam compounds, mostly across Southeast Asia, where hundreds of thousands of another kind of victim are being enslaved and forced to carry out these scams.
1: So what does pig butchering mean?
6: Pig butchering is really the term used by the scammers. And it's this notion that the pig, the victim, is being fattened for slaughter. And they're fattened through a romance scam, one that sometimes develops over weeks or months or even more than a year as the scammer builds trust with the victim. In fact, sometimes the victim becomes completely emotionally dependent on the scammer. And only at the end of this very, very long con does the scammer, who has been impersonating usually a wealthy, single, attractive woman, you know, bring up this subject of, like, well, if you want our relationship to continue, it would be good if you were also wealthy. And I can introduce you, in fact, to an investment firm, an investment platform, where just by sending, you know, a few thousand, few tens of thousands, a few hundred thousand dollars, you can become rich like me. This is a sure bet, and I can help you do it.
1: So the people who are communicating with the victims are victims themselves. Tell us the story of how the person who leaked all this information to you became a victim and was forced to target people and ask them to invest.
6: Well, there's been a lot of focus on the victims of these scams. But last summer, I got an email from the encrypted email service ProtonMail, no subject line, but it said, I am a computer engineer. I am trapped in a scam compound in the Golden Triangle region of Laos. I am unable to get out of here, and I'm still forced to work here, but I want to leak to you, Andy, everything I can to expose this place and the crime that is being committed here. And so I responded to this. I was, of course, wasn't sure if this was real or a scam itself, but I switched over with this source to the encrypted messaging app Signal with disappearing messages for his safety and began this conversation that would go on for months. In fact, you know, I'm still in touch with this person. And by the way, he asked me to call him in this first conversation. He asked me to call him Red Bull. He told me his story of how he was a computer engineer who had gotten a diploma from a university in India. He had been offered a job as an IT manager, he thought, in Southeast Asia, but he was told he had to fly to Thailand and then cross the border into the Golden Triangle region of Laos, this kind of special economic zone that is largely controlled by Chinese business interests, and I would later learn, you know, largely controlled by Chinese criminal organizations.
1: So once he got to the compound, they not only confiscated his passport, they told him the only way you can get it back is to buy it back, and, you know, you will be paid for doing this work. What was the problem with that logic?
6: It's interesting because some of these human trafficking-driven scam compounds are actually, you know, prisons where people are shackled and beaten. But this, as you're getting at, was more of a debt bondage situation. He was told that he owed thousands of dollars to his captors, that, you know, the cost of getting him there, that his room and board meant that he was in debt to them. And he could only pay that back by scamming victims and earning a commission, which he could eventually use to pay off his contract, in quotes, because all of this was an illusion. There was this very deceptive kind of model where the bosses of this compound would tell them that you can get rich here. You can go home with money to, you know, the village that you came from, but only if you're motivated enough to carry out really big scams. And you'll be paid a tiny percentage of that and get, you know, wealthy yourself. But he and all of his coworkers who were enslaved in this building were actually just fined constantly for not meeting their quotas of outreach, for not maintaining their fake profiles online sufficiently, for not arriving to work exactly on time. Just truly tragic modern slavery situations, but dressed up as a kind of corporate sales floor.
1: How is AI used in writing the scenarios and coming up with dialogue and creating like fraudulent personas?
6: Red Bull told me that he used ChatGPT and the Chinese AI chatbot DeepSeek, and that everyone in the compound was trained to do this. And this was just kind of a basic way that they would come up with new topics of conversation and polish their language, sort of never run out of these inviting turns of phrase and even bits of like inspirational, you know, poetry and things. And so these AI chatbots were just kind of their constant companion and very helpful for them in terms of their language. But just as importantly was that they would use video deepfakes as well. This was rare. You know, they were told by their bosses to try to talk the victim out of doing a video call. Of course, the person on the other end is always trying to do a video call to see the person that they're in love with. But they were told, like, come up with excuses, say you don't, you know, you can't do it during your workday, you're too tired or whatever, something to just delay until once in a while, they could make use of a model who basically worked throughout the day in this one room of the compound and was their video deepfake model. They would then have a video chat with this model, but use deepfake software to alter their appearance to match whatever photo they had initially sent to the victim so that it truly looks to the victim like they're speaking to exactly the person they've seen a photo of and the illusion is complete. Now, video deepfake software can be very sophisticated, but it's not perfect. And I think that what matters here is that the victim, by the time that the video call happened, just wanted to believe that it was real. And so they overlook the flaws. They see them, they maybe just a glitch in the internet or something, and they take the bait.
1: So what do you expect AI might contribute to future scams?
6: For now, AI is this kind of tool that helps human scammers. But I think the next step, and we're already starting to see this, is fully autonomous AI scamming. And in fact, just last week, Anthropic, the AI company, revealed this case study in a report where 20 dating apps were created by some Chinese organization that were fully populated with AIs that were just carrying out essentially romance scams, where the victim just had to keep paying to continue the conversation. And on this dating app, most of the people in quotes that the victims were talking to were actually fully autonomous AI, and they were entirely deceived and paying into this app to continue the conversation with someone who they thought was real and interested in them, but was actually just a large language model.
1: So your source was discovered, not for talking to you, but for trying to escape. So would you describe the punishment he was subjected to?
6: So after about a month of Red Bull leaking materials to me, we at Wired said, you know, this is very risky. In fact, it felt like security was increasing in the compound. Red Bull told me that he had seen new surveillance cameras installed like in his office, one of which was above his desk. So we at Wired said, we need to call this quits. Our reporting has ended for now, and we'll talk when you get out of the compound. And we won't run the story, of course, until then either. So Red Bull at that point surprised me by saying, well, I need to leave now, and told me that he was going to try to escape. And the way that he tried to do that was by forging a document from the Indian police, from his hometown, a fake Indian police letter saying that he was under investigation. And he wanted to show this to his bosses and say, I need to go home to deal with this or you'll get in trouble too. I'll come back as soon as I've convinced the police that everything is okay. I tried to talk him out of this, but he went forward with this plan and forgery was detected immediately. And his bosses put him in a room and beat him and kicked him and starved him and interrogated him. And at one point even drugged him, gave him this white powder in a cup of water and told him to drink it. And I think it must have been a stimulant of some kind that made him feel more talkative, but actually made his skin break out in hives. I think they wanted to get the truth out of him of what his real intentions were, when in fact all he wanted to do was go home. They did not ever learn that he was speaking to me. And if they had, I'm quite sure that he would have been killed.
1: How did he finally get out?
6: He learned that the compound had to relocate, that the bosses, it seemed, had gotten a tip about an impending police raid. By the Laotian Golden Triangle police. It would turn out that this was kind of a performative raid that didn't actually shut anything down, but the bosses didn't seem to know that. So they did have to move. Initially, they moved the office into their dormitory, and everyone had to just try to work out of the very overcrowded dorms. And so this actually allowed Red Bull, amazingly, to get even more secrets from his work phone, sending them to his personal phone. And he also saw an opportunity to say to his bosses, you know, I'm clearly just dead weight to you during this time when you're already having a lot of trouble carrying out your work. Just let me go. And surprisingly to me, anyway, they agreed and they essentially kicked him out.
1: So in the initial contact with you, he used a pseudonym, Red Bull, but he eventually revealed his real name, which is
6: Mohammed Muzahir. And in fact, I visited Mohammed in India after his return from the compound, before we published our article, and interviewed him there and talked with him at length about whether he wanted to reveal this name publicly. And he very clearly decided that he did, that he wanted to show his face. He actually appeared in a video we made as well. And that's because he wants to inspire people to fight these criminal organizations, to stand up for themselves as he did. And he wants to do that with his own name and face. That was his choice. It, of course, came with risks that haunt me even now. But it was, I think, a very brave thing to do. And he is, in fact, a remarkable person, one of the most incredible sources I've ever had the opportunity to work with.
1: Andy Greenberg, thank you so much.
6: Thank you, Terry. I appreciate the conversation.
1: Andy Greenberg is a senior writer for Wired magazine and author of the forthcoming book, The Grayscale, True Stories of Hackers, Outlaws, and Vigilantes from the Online Underground. 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Our executive producer is Sam Brigger. Our technical director and engineer is Orji Bentham. Our engineer this week is Adam Staniszewski. Our interviews and reviews are produced and edited by Phyllis Myers, Roberta Shorrock, Lauren Krenzel, Anne-Marie Baldonado, Teresa Madden, Monique Nazareth, Thea Challoner, Anna Bauman, and Nico Gonzalez-Whistler. Our digital media producer is Molly C.V. Nesper. Our co-host is Tanya Mosley. I'm Terry Gross.

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9: Coming up on the Arts Hour with me, Nikki Badey, American poet, author, and artist Rachel Eliza Griffiths on the extraordinary new documentary film Knife, The Attempted Murder of Salman Rushdie.
10: I made footage of our lives for a year after the initial attack. And so visually in the film, I can see how we kind of come back into the world. What has happened is that I've embraced the fearlessness.
9: We'll hear from American-Irish actor Saoirse Ronan about her love of Barbara Streisand and the French creator and writer behind the hit series and now film Call My Agent, Fanny Herrero. Also on the show, Chinese-American literary star Rebecca F. Kuang talks about Taipei Story and the director of the Looney Tunes film Coyote vs. Acme, Dave Green, on why the cartoons are still cross-generational. All that and more coming up on the Arts Hour.
11: Live from NPR News, I'm Dale Willman. Israeli investigators believe that the co-pilot who attacked the captain of a plane flying from Dubai to Tel Aviv while in midair last week likely acted alone. That's according to a person familiar with the matter, but who's not authorized to speak publicly. NPR's Kat Lonsdorf reports from Tel Aviv.
12: The Israeli investigation into the attack is pointing toward the likelihood that the co-pilot was a lone wolf attacker, that source told NPR. Investigators in the United Arab Emirates, which is leading the inquiry working with Israeli officials, announced they have deemed the incident an attempted terrorist attack, although the motive is still unknown. The co-pilot is from Oman, according to Israeli officials, raising questions about how he was allowed to fly a plane heading to Israel, as Israel does not allow pilots from countries it doesn't have diplomatic relations with to fly in its airspace. Several lawmakers in Israel are demanding an investigation into security failures that could have led to the incident. Kat Lonsdorf, NPR News, Tel Aviv.
11: President Trump has named a new czar who will oversee AI policy. The czar will also help lead a new White House team that will be focused on that technology. NPR's Shondalee Stuster has more on our story.
13: President Trump says Director of National Intelligence Jay Clayton is the new White House AI czar and will help lead his superintelligence force. After Trump's meeting with AI leaders last week, Clayton pushed back on calls to pause developing the technology during an interview with CNBC.
14: To somehow say we should back away from this and let the rest of the world develop these models and implement these models. I don't think anybody in that room, and I don't think any American, should think that that's a good strategy.
13: It is unclear what Clayton's appointment as AI czar means for the AI industry, as current artificial intelligence regulation by the U.S. government is limited. Shondalee Stuster, NPR News.
11: Wall Street is headed into a week that will be light, at least in terms of economic data reporting. Investors are now mainly focused on the bond markets. And as NPR's Rafael Nam reports, those markets are continuing to signal big concerns by traders about the global economy.
15: It's been a volatile stretch in the bond markets, which have tumbled recently over worries about inflation. Stock investors tend to focus on company profits, but bond investors tend to be pretty sensitive to economic trends. And right now, there is room for concern. Tensions with Iran continue, keeping energy costs high at a time when inflation is already pretty elevated. The Federal Reserve has responded by raising interest rates last month. But policymakers want to be cautious, given all the uncertainty about the economy. The result is that bond investors are nervous, and those nerves are now spreading to stock markets as well. Rafael Nam, NPR News.
11: And you're listening to NPR News. Allegations of a gang rape at a Cornell University fraternity house in 2024 and the botched effort this year to investigate the claim are reigniting a national reckoning. The nation's biggest anti-sexual assault hotline says calls have spiked since the case emerged. NPR's Amy Held reports.
16: This unfortunately feels all too familiar for many, many people.
17: Megan Cutter is chief of victim services at RAIN.
16: Someone in the United States is sexually assaulted every 68 seconds.
17: But they may not think of it that way at first.
16: A survivor's perception of their own experience, it is really common for that to change over time.
17: The I Am Jane Doe campaign is letting people express solidarity. Shay Thomas is a student at Cornell.
18: This is a movement that is meant to help bring light to the issues of women who have to deal with sexual harassment or assault.
17: Aisha Matan is a postdoc researcher at Cornell.
19: Every time I scroll through it, just people talking about their similar incidents.
17: Even, she says, from 30 years ago. Amy Held, NPR News.
11: The erotic psychological thriller Verity topped North American box offices this weekend. In its debut weekend, it brought in $32.5 million in ticket sales. Resident Evil was in second. The latest in the horror film series brought in $12.5 million. Heart of the Beast finished in third place with $11 million, while Primetime landed in fourth with $8 million in ticket sales. The real surprise, though, was the Tom Cruise satire Digger. It bombed in its first weekend on the big screen, bringing in just $8 million. I'm Dale Willman, NPR News.
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9: Hello and welcome to the latest edition of the Arts Hour from the BBC World Service. I'm Nikki Badey and this is your one-stop shop for the best global arts, culture and entertainment conversations from across the BBC and beyond. Coming up, the American poet, author and artist Rachel Eliza Griffiths talks to me about the extraordinary new documentary film Knife, the attempted murder of Salman Rushdie. We'll hear from the American-Irish actor Saoirse Ronan, the French creator and writer behind the hit series and now film Call My Agent, Fanny Herrero, and the Chinese-American literary star Rebecca F. Kwong. Also on the show, the director of the Looney Tunes film Coyote vs. Acme, Dave Green, and our cultural roadrunner giving critical chase today is the broadcaster and journalist William Lee Adams. William, is there something you've been enjoying this week that you want to recommend to the world?
21: There is, and I'm going all the way back to 1984 for the autobiographical novel The Lover. It's by the French writer Marguerite Duras, and it's set in French colonial Vietnam. It follows a teenage girl who begins a relationship with an older Chinese man. It's about race, class, power, and it's really written like a memory. You get these dreamlike fragments popping out, blending into one another, and it's just very sparely written. She has incredible word economy and can say so much with very short sentences.
9: Now, you have Vietnamese heritage. It's important that we say that there might be something, an extra layer for you in a book like this.
21: Yeah, you're right. And actually, the main recommendation for this came, I was listening to a podcast from the Vietnamese-American author Viet Thanh Nguyen. He won the Pulitzer Prize for The Sympathizer, and he was praising the word economy. So I wanted to see what he meant by that.
9: Thank you, William. First then, actor and film star Saoirse Ronan, the four-time Oscar-nominated star of movies as diverse as Lady Bird, Brooklyn, Atonement, The Lovely Bones and Little Women. The New York Times described her as one of the most formidable actors in movies today. Her latest film, Bad Apples, is a dark comedy about Maria, a teacher, played by Saoirse, struggling with a disruptive 10-year-old pupil who she secretly imprisons in her home basement, only to find her classroom, career and school suddenly flourishing in his absence. When Saoirse Ronan spoke to the BBC's Nick Grimshaw, instead of promoting the film, they ended up talking about her cultural hero, Barbara Streisand, which we thought was worth your ears.
0: I met her years ago because she was going to direct something. I don't think she ever did it.
3: Wow.
0: And Brooklyn had just come out. And I remember my agent, who I think now actually represents her, so all of this makes sense. Maybe this is why I was in the room.
3: It's a ploy, yeah.
0: He called me and he said, "Are you sitting down?" Because he knew how much I loved her. I called my first car Barbara Streisand, like full title. And he was like, "Are you sitting down? Because I'm going to tell you something that's just going to rock your world." And I remember I was in an airport and he told me and I like collapsed. I literally collapsed on the ground. I was like, "I can't take it." And I went to meet her in LA. Oh, she doesn't mind me saying this. I'm sure she won't. In a hair salon where she gets her hair done very regularly. And the woman who owns the hair salon couldn't pronounce my name. And Barbara, because Barbara has such a thing about, you know, Streisand is how you pronounce her last name. And so she was really protective over my name and she taught her how to say it. And the whole salon had been shut down, but she was getting her hair done while we had our meeting. So she had like the heater helmet around her hair for like hour and a half we were in there because she was going to collect this award somewhere in like Santa Barbara and this was the only time she could do. And I just, it was just heaven. And I just listened to her and asked her questions. And I think what's so amazing about her is that for someone who actually, and she says this in the book, she doesn't have a lot of confidence, but she's so sort of self-possessed and she's so settled in who she is as a performer and an entertainer that she can make anything interesting to listen to.
3: Truly. Are you someone that uses music a lot? Do you use music for work when you're making something like Bad Apples that's, you know, an intense, full-on character to play? Mm. Is music something that you do? Do you make playlists? Do you listen to certain things to get you into certain moods?
0: I do. I think because I started when I was so young, my process is kind of non-existent. Like, right. I've tried when I'm prepping for a character to, like, keep a diary or like collect things or wear perfume or whatever, and it just doesn't, I just give up halfway through. And the one thing, apart from like working on whatever their voice is going to be and how they're going to move, which is just always something that I've done, I've always liked creating playlists. Music has always been so important, and really it's because I think I was so influenced by the directors I was working with in those first like 10 years of my career, and so many of them, like Joe Wright and Peter Jackson in particular, and Greta Gerwig does it as well, like they play music while you film, and it makes you feel like you're in a movie. So music just makes something feel more cinematic. Mm-hmm. So yeah, it's always been very helpful for me.
9: Saoirse Ronan, whose latest release is the film Bad Apples, but you wouldn't have known that from what you just heard. Our cultural critic on The Arts Hour today is William Lee Adams. Where does Barbara Streisand sit in your pantheon of diva icons?
21: Diva is the word. She is a gay icon for a reason. And I think a lot of that is because of her breadth. If you look back at her career, you know, she started on Broadway, these big songs, power ballads, and then she went on to become a kind of disco queen with Enough is Enough with Donna Summer. And then, of course, she directed films like Yentl and The Prince of Tides. And I think, you know, that reinvention, the LGBT community, we've always loved that. An artist who can kind of look at haters, because she was told she didn't have the looks for Hollywood. And then she leaned into it. She slayed, as they say. And later she reinvented herself. She can do anything.
9: I didn't know whether this was true or not. Perhaps somebody who does know can email theartshour@bbc.co.uk. But is it true that Barbara Streisand is the only chat show guest that Oprah Winfrey would turn positions around for because Barbara had a best side. Is this true?
21: I mean, that's power if it is.
9: I think it might be true. So Saoirse named her first car Barbara Streisand. Have you made any similar gestures as a fan of someone?
21: Yes, growing up in Georgia, I was obsessed with Britpop. It was like this connection to England. And Oasis, they were the band of the decade for us anyway. And to cut a long story short, the Oasis fan club said that there was the filming of a new music video called Acquiesce in 2006. It just so happened I was moving to London that very day. I end up getting cast in this music video. Now, it's supposed to take place in Tokyo. And I arrive, and they saw... I'm mixed-race Vietnamese, as you mentioned earlier. But producers didn't see that. So they tried to shove me to the back of the filming in this great music hall. But you know what? I wanted to be up there. I wanted to be close to the action. So I kept pushing my way back to the front toward the stage. And if you watch the music video, you do see me.
9: So just name the video again for us and who it was by, and we're all going to search.
21: The video is Acquiesce by Oasis, set in Tokyo, but filmed in London.
9: I love that story, William. You're listening to The Arts Hour from the BBC World Service. I'm Nikki Beatty. Call My Agent, or 10%, its French title, is a comedy drama series about a Paris-based actors agency. It was a huge hit in France, big enough to attract the attention of Netflix, who then made it an international hit. Its creator and main writer, Fanny Herrero, left at the end of Series 3, and the show itself stopped after Series 4, ending with a hostile takeover of the agency and the dispersal of its mercurial staff. Now, Call My Agent is back with a feature-length film, bringing us up to date with what's happened to the characters. Andrea, one of the leading talent agents, has turned to directing and is on the brink of her first feature film. And just as they did in the series, there are cameos in the film for real-life acting stars. In this case, Eva Longoria and George Clooney.
4: So, Noemi?
5: Yes?
4: Tell me. How does the film hold up? People think I'm too sensitive.
5: Well, it's good. I mean, you are good.
4: There you go.
5: Very, very good. Amazing. And the film, it's just a bit slow.
9: When the BBC's Tom Sutcliffe spoke to Fanny Herrero, he asked her, why a film and not another series?
22: The end of season 4, the one that I didn't write, it ended on the closing of the agency. So if we don't have the agency, what's going to be a fifth season about? Like, we're losing our workplace. And it was a series, a workplace series, you know? So it was a bit hard to conceive, like, how would it work? And anyway, when the producers came to me, it was when we won the International Emmy Award in 21. They told me, well, we're thinking about doing something like maybe a film. What would you feel about it? And I was like, yeah, I think I'm excited because it's new and it's something that I haven't done. And it's a bit different than conceiving a new series, like, again, 6 episodes with 6 guest stars and 6 little stories.
23: Of course,
22: it's like,
23: yeah.
22: It's about like telling a whole new thing. And I was excited by the challenge. And also when they told me, take your time. We're not going to move. We're not going to do anything until you find the right idea. And we'll check if we really have the desire of making it. Like, we're not going to make it just to make it. And I took my time. And then, you know, later I came out with this idea of a film in the film, and then all the characters, it all made sense.
23: That's right. Andrea is making her first feature film,
22: yes.
23: So she's excited too.
22: Yes.
23: It's obviously being made because the show was a real word-of-mouth hit. Did that surprise you, the way in which it was taken up outside France?
22: It surprised me beyond imagination. It's something that you can never expect. Like, I think no one can expect such a thing, and especially a French series. For a long time, we didn't think any of our work would travel, and especially in comedies, you know? And so when it happened that it was a hit in France, although everyone was telling us it will never interest anyone, and so we proved them wrong. And first of all, to be a big hit in France and then to cross the ocean, go in the United States and have success everywhere, thanks to Netflix, obviously, and also thanks to COVID, because the best part of our success really happened during COVID when everyone was bored at home and wanted to find new stuff to watch.
23: Yeah, there's always a silver lining. I don't know what the idiom is in French, but that's our.
22: Yeah. Exactly. So all the circumstances were crazy. And in the end, we're so happy and proud and every day surprised and amazed by this.
23: That concept, the agency was fictional, Ask the Agency is fictional, but the clients are real. Was that in your thinking from the very beginning?
22: Yes, and to be clear and precise, the original idea was not mine. It was from one of our producers, Dominique Besnehard, who used to be an agent. He was an agent for 20 years, one of the main and most important agent in Paris for a long time. And then he quit and he decided to become a producer. And his first idea as a producer was to make this show. And then I came in and as a writer, I gave the shape of all this. And then I created all this character and the dynamic and the grammar of the series.
23: And was it difficult to persuade actors to take part in it at the beginning? Who came in as the client?
22: It was so hard. Like, you couldn't believe it.
23: What was the tipping point when they started to ring you up and say, we want to be on it?
22: The success.
9: Fanny Herrero and Call My Agent, the movie, is on Netflix. The reviews have been pretty good. I'm afraid mine isn't. Look at William's face. It's all a bit silly. Too heightened, and the brilliant characters that I loved so much in the series just didn't land enough for me in the film. But I am not the critic. William has that duty today. Let's have your thoughts.
21: Ooh, that was a provocative intro, Nikki. I accept your point that some of my favorite characters were pushed to the background. I loved Hervé, the super camp, over-the-top assistant.
9: Well, when he opened the film, because he opens the whole movie, doesn't he? That was promise for me.
21: Oh, yeah. And he does a great summation, bring you up to speed over the past four or five years.
9: Then it ends. Then he's just an add-on.
21: Yeah. But the absurdity of the entertainment industry, it still remains. And for me, this is like the thrust of the film.
9: I mean, it's famously difficult for a much-loved TV series to translate to the big screen. Why do you think that is?
21: I think that TV shows win our affection over time. Mm. So perhaps you spend 20 or 30 hours with these characters, you're completely immersed in their world, and then a film in 90 minutes to sort of bring you back up to speed, to reestablish that intimacy, it's quite hard. There are exceptions, of course.
9: Any that you can mention?
21: I don't want to be judged for saying this, but I'm going to mention it anyways.
9: We never judge.
21: Safe space. I absolutely loved the most recent Downton Abbey movie, the grand finale.
9: Oh, you did?
21: I did, because I was wondering what happened to these characters. And we get the answers in this movie, which it's tight, it's funny. We see that Lady Mary Crawley. In the TV show, you know, she was the privileged eldest daughter, but she would never inherit the estate. However, by the end of this movie...
9: Spoiler!
21: Yeah, she survived widowhood. She survived remarriage, divorce, and now she's taken over the running of the estate and preserving its future. So I like how the bow was tied, you know.
9: No, you're right. That's a really good exception to mention. Thank you, William. I don't want to put people off seeing Call My Agent the movie. It just got a bit silly for me, that's all. You're with The Arts Hour and I'm Nikki Beatty. I have really enjoyed Rebecca F. Kuang's book. She's the Chinese-American novelist and wunderkind behind the international bestsellers Babel and Yellowface. Her latest novel, Taipei Story, has been described by Vogue magazine as her most personal yet. We follow Lillian, a Yale student who leaves the United States for an intensive summer language course in Taipei, the capital of Taiwan. There, she navigates a confusing world of translation and miscommunication as she strives to perfect her Mandarin Chinese, which is the language of her parents and her grandparents. Rebecca Kuang spoke to the BBC's Nuala McGovern, who asked the author about the Taipei setting.
1: I wanted to set the novel in Taipei because I wanted to complicate the idea that a homecoming is even possible, or that the narratives that Lily has always believed about what is essentially culturally Chinese, what it would take to become more Chinese herself, I wanted to subvert those. So the case of studying Mandarin in Taipei in order to discover your own essential Chineseness is a proposal that is fraught with contradictions. Mm-hmm. Mandarin as a language was not even the dominant language in Taiwan until the middle of the 20th century. So quite recently, after the nationalists, when they lost the Chinese Civil War, they came to Taiwan and sort of imposed the use of Mandarin through quite violent and coercive means. And still today, the Taiwanese Ministry of Education has scholarships for foreign students to come and study Mandarin there as part of a soft power diplomacy push, which is fine. A lot of countries use language as soft power in this way. But that all goes to show that the deep longings that we have about connection and identity, they're always influenced in ways we don't even fully understand by state interests and national mythologies and narratives.
2: And I know you had your own experience on a summer language course in Taipei back in 2023 as part of the inspiration for this book. How much of Lily is you, would you say, Rebecca?
1: So this book is very much not autobiographical. Mm-hmm. Lily's reactions to things, the choices she makes, they're not the choices I would have made. Mm-hmm. Because it is based on something personal that happened to me. I was studying abroad in Taipei 3 years ago when my gonggong passed away. Mm-hmm. And I wrote the novel to explore the grief and also guilt and shame I had about being so anxious about my accent and my poor grammar and vocabulary in Chinese that I didn't make more of the opportunities we had to reconnect. So that is very shared between me and Lily. But like all good novelists, I'm always thinking about how do you make things 10 times worse? And I thought these feelings would have hit so much harder if I were 19 instead of 27. I would have been so much more confused and isolated and desperate to hold on to anything that I felt proved something about my own identity.
2: And your gonggong is your grandfather, who was in mainland China?
1: Yeah, which was from Guangzhou.
2: Right, which was the case with Lily. She's in Taiwan, not able to get a visa to go to China. But, you know, there was a word that kind of came up to me, I think, when I was thinking about Lily, how she feels about herself. And that word was inadequate, because she's trying to be the good girl. She's trying to be the diligent daughter. She has a mother who she also has a complicated relationship with. I love that line. It was the mother's love. Her mother's love was expressed as worrying. Tell me a little bit about the diligent daughter, because there are some that she kind of attaches to her role as a Chinese daughter, as trying to do right by everyone.
1: So Lily comes from a very difficult family background. Her family is very dysfunctional. There is a lot of mental illness that they don't have the vocabulary for or the tools to deal with. And Lily has always felt that she needs to compensate for her older sister, who is really struggling. And so all of those expectations, the demand to be normal, to perform, to be the one who's okay, Lily has taken all of that on herself. But I also wanted to explore the relationship between Lily and her mother and how she starts to see where her mother's coming from, because she learns later on in the book that her mother was actually sent to California as a replacement to live with her aunt, because her aunt, after surviving the Cambodian genocide, fleeing to a refugee camp in Thailand, and coming over to California, she lost her twin sons during the genocide. And Lily's grandfather, her mother's father, said, well, if you have no children, I have three daughters, so you can have one. So her mother also knows what it's like to always be held up to a standard that you can't reach.
9: Rebecca Kwong, and her latest novel is Taipei Story. William, you finished the book. What do you think?
21: Ooh, so I'm a huge fan of R.F. Kuang, and this felt like a huge swerve for me, because in her other works like the Poppy War Trilogy and Catabasis, she's dealing with really big topics. We're talking international warfare, descending into hell to get a recommendation letter from your professor. But here it feels somehow smaller. It's about, you know, stressing out over midterm exams, fights with your roommate over a guy. I guess you could say it's realist, and it kind of leans towards Yellowface, which is another one of her big books. But this doesn't have the propulsion of that. Yellowface read like a thriller. This is more muted.
9: Did you feel, because of course the Arts Hour has been on tour in Taipei, did you feel like you were feeling the city? Was the city evoked for you?
21: Yeah, particularly the cuisine. Okay. I think she does a really good job describing the oolong tea, the noodles, the bao, and also the landscape, city meeting mountain, and sort of the natural barriers. On the whole, I have to say it felt uneven. Mm. I really wanted to love

0: this even in Taipei's story when she's talking about oolong tea or specific words in Mandarin. There's this real sort of interrogation of every detail.
1: Interesting. Thank you for that, William. That's it for part one of the show, but don't go away. Still to come, I'll be talking to Rachel Eliza Griffiths about Knife, the new documentary about the attempted murder of her husband, author Salman Rushdie, and we'll be hearing from the director of Coyote versus Acme. The Arts Hour's back after this.
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1: Still to come on The Arts Hour with me, Nikki Badey, I'll be talking to poet, author and film producer Rachel Eliza Griffiths about Knife, the new documentary about the attempted murder of her husband, author Salman Rushdie.
5: I didn't see any change in his relationship with fear. That is probably something we do have in common.
1: And we'll be hearing from Dave Green, the director of Coyote versus Acme, about its cross-generational appeal. All that and more still to come on The Arts Hour.
6: BBC News with Neil Nunes. Brazil's presidential election is heading to a second round runoff after neither the left-wing president Lula da Silva nor his right-wing challenger Flavio Bolsonaro won a majority. Mr. Bolsonaro will take a lead of less than 2 percentage points into the runoff in 3 weeks. The U.S. has withdrawn all its bombers from an airbase in England, which was the target of a suspected terror plot, and redeployed them to their home stations in the U.S. Last week, Britain declared a major incident after intercepting vans apparently on their way to the base. Oil exports from Middle Eastern states other than Iran have exceeded pre-war levels for the first time, according to data from a maritime tracking firm. The figures show exports above the pre-war level on 4 of the last 7 days at the end of September, despite attacks on vessels continuing in the Strait of Hormuz. The UN climate change chief is warning that rising temperatures are putting pregnant mothers and newborn babies at increasing risk. Simon Steele is speaking at a gathering in Fiji ahead of the Global Climate Summit COP31. American police say they've arrested a Chinese-American woman accused of spying for China. Wang Yingjiang is accused of spying on a relative of a senior Taiwanese official in the city of Seattle. The U.S. military's Southern Command says it's killed 4 people in a strike on a small boat in the Caribbean. It claims the victims were narco-terrorists operating along known drug routes. The Prime Minister of Samoa has apologized after an old video of him performing a Nazi salute and shouting Heil Hitler was leaked. He said the video was from a private family gathering in 2007 and not intended for the public. He said he rejected Nazism. BBC News.
1: Welcome back to The Arts Hour from the BBC World Service with me, Nikki Badey. And if you've only just joined us, here's what you missed in the first half of the show. We heard from the American-Irish actor Saoirse Ronan, who loves Barbara Streisand, the French creator and writer of Call My Agent, Fanny Herrero, and Chinese-American novelist Rebecca F. Kuang discussed her new book, Taipei Story. Coming up, Dave Green, the director of Coyote versus Acme, whose story behind the story is just as thrilling and full of pitfalls as the film itself. Stick around for that. First, though, in 2022, the Indian-born best-selling novelist Salman Rushdie was attacked on stage. It left Salman blind in his right eye. It could easily have cost him his life. Salman had spent much of the 1990s

0: He's under a fatwa, a religious order calling for his execution, issued by Iran's supreme leader Ayatollah Khomeini in response to the author's globally renowned and for many controversial novel, The Satanic Verses. Rachel Eliza Griffiths, his wife, is herself an award-winning American poet, novelist, photographer, and visual artist. Her work explores memory, the body, love, grief, and what it means to bear witness. That instinct to observe, document, and bear witness gives her a particularly intimate role in the new documentary Knife, The Attempted Murder of Salman Rushdie. Directed by Oscar-winning filmmaker Alex Gibney, the film revisits that devastating 2022 attack. Eliza's own memoir, The Flower Bearers, published earlier this year, has stayed with me. I honestly don't know how the amount of trauma and grief she's experienced in her life hasn't broken her. But this film is ultimately about what comes afterwards. Survival, recovery, love, creativity, and the painstaking reclaiming of a life. My conversation with her is coming up, but first, here's a clip from the deeply powerful and personal film.
1: Was it okay for me to make video of you? Are you sure?
2: Everything is okay for you.
3: We need to document this. That was perhaps my first coherent thought. I wasn't sure how Eliza would react to the idea, but she immediately and emphatically agreed.
0: Eliza, you weren't only documenting Salman's recovery, you were living through it alongside him. And I do wonder what you found yourself seeing through that camera that you couldn't say in that moment as his wife.
4: I think the camera became kind of like my confessional. You know, Salman was, you know, struggling and fighting for his life. And there were so many, it was such a carousel, it was so wild, a Ferris wheel of emotions. And so when I would kind of get quiet or have the room to myself or find a corner somewhere in the hospital and turn the camera on, it was like a non-judgmental, unconditional space where I could just let loose with all of my feelings and not feel like I would have to apologize or, you know, censor myself or say, oh, I shouldn't say this or I'm not allowed to feel that. The camera allowed me to say, you can put it here and it's yours and it's private. And so that really helped me because I never cried in front of him. I never complained. It was really my focus was on him surviving and hopefully us getting home.
0: When you were filming them, I know you just said it was a release, but did you ever think that you would share those?
4: No.
0: No.
4: Absolutely not. And I think really, even when we were gathering the footage up and I was preparing to give things to our director, Alex Gibney, I did hesitate about whether to even include my own kind of confession moments and my own kind of breakdowns when I really felt like I was shutting down sometimes. And there are a lot of them that aren't in the film, but the one he picked, it's so vulnerable and it's so honest because I'm not at my best moment. But now I look back and I think who would be,
0: you know,
4: who would be at their best moment? But I never, never anticipated people in a theater or sitting home streaming would see this kind of raw and vulnerable side of me, and certainly Salman.
0: You mentioned the filmmaker Alex Gibney, Oscar-winning documentary maker. Why did you choose him to put this film together?
4: It really was a gut feeling. We had had conversations with other directors and companies, but Alex came to our home one day to look at some of the footage and to have a conversation. And it was the way he asked questions that no one else had kind of asked, that made me very curious about how he would approach making the film. And I had already been a longtime admirer of his work already, but I never thought for a moment he'd be sitting in our living room and then us talking about, you know, the documentary. He has a presence about him. He doesn't have to talk very long, but you know he's there and he's listening to everything. I just have tremendous respect that he didn't glamorize, he didn't make anything vulgar or coarse. It's very sensitive, it's very intelligent, it's also very feeling and heartful and intimate, but then it's also universal. I never looked at the footage I made after I made it. It was like I'd make it and it existed, but I could not revisit it and I would just put it away.
0: So how does it feel to sit in movie theaters now and see that?
4: I've seen it once. Maybe in a few years I could watch it again. I think for me, there are memories that just immediately kind of spring up. But I know it will sound weird. I feel grateful that so many people have responded with such compassion and generosity and care to the film, to the circumstances, because other people are going through very hard things in this world during these times too. We're not the only ones. And as Salman said at one point, it's bigger than us. And I think we as writers and artists, there's a bigger way that we are connected to humanity, even in our smallness of our own lives.
0: I bring myself into this for one moment to say that because I had already read your memoir, I knew so much about you. It was even more upsetting to see you having to cope in those moments. It was amazing. And I don't know how many people will see this film who've already read the book. In a way, it will be better if they read the book afterwards because it will be less upsetting in some weird way. I don't know what you feel about me saying that.
4: I agree with you, and I think there's something with the flower bearers where I go back in time even before Salman's memoir Knife. And so when I think about who I was at that moment and what I was dealing with, what we both were dealing with is that we had already, just a few months earlier, had a profound tragedy, which is the loss and death of my closest friend on our wedding day. So by the time I'm in that hospital room, I don't even have emotional space to grieve or to think about. And the person I want to call the most has just died a few months ago. And I just thought I can't even deal with that grief because here is my husband trying to live and fight.
0: Salman has spent decades defending the freedom to imagine, to provoke and offend. After the attack, did you see a change in his relationship with fear?
4: No, I didn't see any change in his relationship with fear. That is probably something we do have in common. We have many things in common, but he was fearless. I mean, I think one of the things that could have happened is that he could have been hyper vigilant or retreated into a kind of privacy or just a cocoon. But in the moments, literally, once I had, my camera, he was like, "We need to show this." But the notion of being fearless is something I think that is a through line and a kind of spine in our writing and just how we are.
0: And the humor that the two of you have is extraordinary. What role does mirth play in your lives and in this recovery for both of you?
4: Well, humor is a key ingredient to a happy marriage for sure. I mean, one of the first things when Salman was taken off the ventilator, he did was he cracked a joke with the nurse. And tears were in my eyes and I thought he's gonna make it. He just cracked a joke. And so, there were moments when he cracked jokes during this experience and I'm like, this is not funny. But then suddenly I'd start chuckling a little and I'd be like, well, yeah, this is a way of perspective that keeps us open. We just laughing is a good thing. I didn't just focus on the traumatic part of being in the hospital and, the injuries and the stab wounds and things. I made footage of our lives for a year after the initial attack. And so visually in the film, I can see how we kind of come back into the world. And we come back into the world because of our families, because of our friendships. Because we start to think about writing books again or making new art. What has happened is that I've embraced the fearlessness, I've embraced the darkness and the light, and seeing that journey in the film between the two of us and our connections and our relationships and things, it just fills me with awe and wonder. because I know it could have been a very different story. There could have been all these other storylines, but the one that we are living in feels beautiful to me.
0: When people see the film Knife, at the very end of the film, we as the audience, as the viewer, get to see the actual footage of the attack. And I think a lot of people will wonder, why did they save that until the end?
4: I think it's one of the most devastating, in the very best ways, devastating aspects of the film. And I think it again highlights Alex's brilliance as a director. You know, if Alex had presented the footage of the attack at the beginning, I don't think a viewer would have earned it. I don't think it would have been as meaningful because you don't know who the kind of players are. You don't know their histories. Particularly if you're a younger person and you're watching, you might not really have the sense of scope of the intensity of the time during the fatwa, that people died, that buildings were bombed and burned, and that people were in the street burning effigies and burning books in piles of smoke and rage and anger. And so if you kind of just put that in the front, it would be almost lazy and it would be too easy. And so it's one of the things I think stays with you when you leave the theater, when you turn it off, that you're changed by that time. You've gone on a journey with us. You've seen the aftermath, but now you go back to the beginning. And I think as a storyteller, it's extraordinary.
0: My thanks to Rachel Eliza Griffiths. And Knife, the attempted murder of Salman Rushdie, is in selected movie theatres across the world now. William, what did you take from that conversation?
5: What really stands out is writing as an act of resistance. And we should remember that Rushdie's attack, that was extreme, and it was high profile because of the news at the time, but also because of this film now. But I think there are other writers and artists around the world who have dealt with aggression, suppression, but they lack the profile and perhaps don't get the same attention. The example that comes to mind is Behrouz Bouchani. He's a Kurdish-Iranian writer and journalist, and he was detained in Australia's offshore detention system on Manus Island for several years. And while he was inside, he sent text messages, WhatsApp messages to friends, to himself. And the result was the book No Friend But the Mountains, which documented his time inside that facility.
0: Well, it's very interesting because if you see the film, it's not just about Salman's attack, but also how organizations like PEN help exactly the kind of writers that you're talking about from all over the world. And it's something that many, many novelists and journalists support. So, yeah, I think it's interesting on lots of levels. Thank you, William. You're listening to The Arts Hour from the BBC World Service. I'm Nikki Badey. And switching gears completely, Coyote versus Acme. Do you say coyote?
5: We say coyote.
0: Coyote?
5: Yeah.
0: Even though it's spelt with an O.
5: We spell it the same way, y'all. Y'all do.
0: Shall I carry on doing it in my English accent?
5: Yeah, you have to be true to yourself.
0: Coyote versus Acme is a true underdog story movie in every sense. Drawing on the classic Looney Tunes characters, it's a playful spin on the much-loved Roadrunner cartoon. In it, the hapless, accident-prone anti-hero, Wile E. Coyote, takes out a legal case against Acme, the corporation that has for years supplied him with a series of lethally dysfunctional products. Combining live action and animation, the film stars Will Forte as an ambulance-chasing lawyer who specializes in representing aggrieved cartoon characters.
6: Acme has knowingly been making dangerous products for decades. Is there anyone in the whole world who cares what happens to the coyote at all?
7: Yeah, I do.
0: This film almost didn't see the light of day. Warner Brothers Studios shelved the completed film. It's been suggested because it was more profitable to treat it as a tax write-off than to release and promote it. After an online backlash and several years of machinations, it was recently released and has excited older audiences, nostalgic for Looney Tunes, as well as younger ones who might not have grown up with the iconic cartoons. ABC Radio National's Jason DeRosso spoke to the film's director, Dave Green, on The Screen Show and asked him why the characters have such cross-generational appeal.
8: I think what makes them so timeless is really like the strength of their archetypes, honestly. Like Porky is the well-meaning everyman. Bugs Bunny is always the center of attention and is, you know, mischievous and controls every orbit because he's just that smart and witty and powerful. And in our movie, Wile E. Coyote is really the focus. And he is such a great character because he is a character defined by his want, and his want is so simple. He just wants to capture the Roadrunner and hopefully eat the Roadrunner for dinner. And he is the biggest optimist in the world as a character. He expects to catch the Roadrunner every day and eat him. And I think it's really Wile's hope and his optimism and his drive that I think make him such a strong character and such an iconic character and somebody we really are compelled to watch.
7: It's interesting because, especially from an American point of view, I know that losers in an American context aren't, you know, very attractive. You know, winners are what matter in America in some ways, right? And yet Coyote is kind of a beautiful loser, but he's also mean and kind of nasty in a bit. So it just, that's what strikes me as interesting about this character, kind of dusting him off for today. You're watching him going, he is really a push-pull of kind of turn-off factors and relatability in a way that I don't think totally. You'd get a character written today.
8: Oh, absolutely. I mean, on the one hand, it's so funny to watch Coyote fail. And he's this amazing physical comedian who falls down trying and failing and gets blown up and hurt and smashed. And then I think when you look at the day in and day out of this character and you think about his optimism and his drive and his want being so singular and clear and clean, you realize there's this, yeah, this absolute beauty to his Sisyphean task of trying to catch the Roadrunner, getting hurt trying, and not flinching and doing it again the next day. And there's something very like beautiful and optimistic and hopeful in that quest. But you're absolutely right. He is a character who's defined by his failure. And I heard Sammy Birch, the screenwriter, describe the movie as like a love letter to failure. And in certain ways, like the movie is kind of teaching you how to fail and how to fail better in a way and not flinch at failing. And that's really who this character is inside and out.
9: He's one of the most hardworking people I've ever met. He would never think of quitting. And I think everyone should be inspired by that.
7: I want to know about the journey to screen. This film had fans before anyone saw it, and it's had fans since it's come out, obviously, that have really enjoyed this film. But I have to ask you about David Zaslav, who was Warner's CEO at the time that, you know, you were making this film and you made this film, and it's in the public sphere now that the story goes that he didn't even watch the film and he decided he'd write off this film and wouldn't release it and it would be a tax write-off. What's that like to go through as a filmmaker?
8: It's still hard to articulate and process, but we heard the bad news one night, and I would say by the next morning or the next afternoon, we already had this kind of immediate outpouring of support from friends, other filmmakers, voices online who were just fans of these characters and speaking out very loudly and saying, no, don't do it to this one. It was honestly a complete miracle. And, you know, I would say, like, as a filmmaker, you deal with surprise all the time. You show up to set one day and a camera isn't working or an actor is sick or you have bad weather. And that is something that you have to contend with. Obviously, this one is much bigger. But in looking back at the entire experience of making the movie, having the movie disappear for a while, and then having the movie finally come out, like it really all is, not to say that I am Wile E. Coyote in any way, but it really, the whole journey is pushing a boulder up a hill. And I obviously, I cannot and did not do this alone. And I had the support of the cast and the crew and the voices online who really rallied and spoke loudly to protect this movie, which is incredible.
7: When you say that call that one night, are you speaking figuratively or literally? I mean, does a call arrive and they say, Dave, I'm sorry, we're not going to release this movie. We're going to claim it as a tax write-off. Is that what happens? I mean, you must have just been incredulous.
8: Yes. Yes, it is a real phone call. And I hope it's a phone call that other filmmakers never get. But yeah.
0: Dave Green talking about Coyote versus Acme, or Coyote versus Acme. Is that how you'd say it?
5: That is how I would say it.
0: And William Lee Adams is our wonderful cultural critic today. Thoughts on the film?
5: You know, I had very low expectations going into this. I had watched Looney Tunes as a kid, but since I was a kid, I hadn't thought about them very much. But this really won me over. It warmed the heart. There's a big character arc in Wile E. Coyote, and it really touched me.
0: So do you agree that particularly American-dominated cinema doesn't tend to like a loser?
5: American cinema doesn't like a loser, but it does love an underdog. And one can move from loser to underdog very quickly.
0: Okay.
5: And in this film, we see it on at least two fronts. The first is Will Forte playing this ambulance-chasing lawyer. He looks meek, he looks weak, and he has to go against John Cena, who's playing Buddy Crane, the lawyer for the Acme Corporation. And Will Forte's character actually says, you know, this man's built like an ox. His mind is sharp as a tack. He trims his fingernails with a switchblade, and he claims that he once saw him eat a lobster while it was still alive. So it's playing on this notion, okay. I am the loser compared to this hulking, masculine, you know, overachiever.
0: Well, this film comes at a time when a lot of audiences are really concerned about corporate power, about IP and ownership of culture, and who gets to decide which stories reach us. So, I mean, did you know that backstory about how the film had been shelved?
5: So I did know that when I was watching it, and it almost made me enjoy the film more.
0: Because, that's what I was wondering.
5: Yeah, because without giving anything away, I think those of us who side with the little guy, you know, the underdog, we end up happy.
0: Okay. Thank you for that, William. Finally, on today's Arts Hour, the Argentinian cellist Sol Galvetta. Her new album, Sanson and Lalo, Cello Concertos with Les Siècles, celebrates two giants of French classical music. However, when she performed live on the BBC recently, she chose a work by German composer Felix Mendelssohn, his Song Without Words, Opus 109. Here's Sol telling Petroc Trelawney why it's such a special piece for her.
10: This is the only one written for cello and piano. I have done others just in concerts, but I must say there is something to say about that piece, especially particularly, because it was written for one of the first female figures, Lisa Cristiani. So we speak about 200 years ago, and Lisa Cristiani was a marvelous personality, impressive at that time, just, I mean, we need to think that it was a period where women never had this opportunity to play outside of private concerts, and she was the first female person organizing herself public concerts. So she was a lot in Leipzig. She was a lot playing with a lot of composers of her time, which were very important. She was very close to François Servet, which is actually, like, for us, the Paganini of the cello. He was really very, very famous and composed a lot of things for the cello. And Mendelssohn is one of those composers who was close to her. And he dedicates the only song without words to Lisa Cristiani. So this piece means a lot to me because my last CD also I dedicate to Lisa Cristiani.
11: Let's hear it. Sol Galvetta playing the cello for us. Edward Picton Turberville is the pianist.

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1: Trench warfare was a defining feature of World War I. Now, in the 21st century, it's evolved for the Russia-Ukraine war. Soldiers in that war refer to the kill zone.
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8: Live from NPR News in Washington, I'm Dave Mattingly. As the U.S. Supreme Court opens its new term today, Justice Samuel Alito may be deciding his future on the court. Here's NPR's Kerry Johnson.
9: Justice Alito tells CBS News he's considered retiring from the court. Alito, who's 76 years old, was appointed by President George W. Bush. He's already served 20 years on the Supreme Court and written major decisions reversing the right to abortion and paring back the Voting Rights Act. Any justice's decision to retire before 2028 could set off a political tug of war. Senate Republicans famously refused to even meet with President Obama's nominee, Merrick Garland, because they said it was too close to an election. Kerry Johnson, NPR News.
8: The Supreme Court is scheduled to hear arguments today in a case out of Boulder, Colorado. City officials sued ExxonMobil and Sunco Energy over the burning of fossil fuels and the harms caused by climate change. The U.S. Coast Guard says it has suspended its search for six people who were presumed dead in the crash of a medical jet off Nantucket, Massachusetts. The air ambulance company out of Canada says four crew members, a patient, and a family member were aboard the Gulfstream jet. It disappeared early Saturday during a flight from Bermuda to Boston. This is NPR News from Washington. This year's Nobel Prize in Physiology or Medicine is being awarded to three scientists based at universities in the U.S. and Germany. Karl Deisseroth, Peter Hegemann, and Georg Nagel are being honored for their work on the mechanisms the brain uses to switch on or off the activity of individual nerve cells. The fate of a large gray shark trapped in a canal is generating a lot of interest in South Korea. NPR's Anthony Kuhn reports from Seoul.
10: The 11.5-foot gray shark has been named Bukangi after the Northport Park in the port city of Busan, where he's stuck. Authorities have used jets of water and nets to try to coax Bukangi back out to sea, but the shark has so far ignored or dodged them all. Over 500,000 people have come to see him. He's gone viral on social media, and last week the city officially appointed him as an honorary ambassador. While tourists are entertained by Bukangi, there is concern about his health if he remains trapped in the canal. And environmental activists and marine biologists say Bukangi's presence may be a warning sign that warming seas are driving marine life north. Anthony Kuhn, NPR News, Seoul.
8: President Trump says he's directing the head of National Intelligence, Jay Clayton, to lead a new government task force on artificial intelligence. It's being called the Super Intelligence Force. I'm Dave Mattingly in Washington.
11: So you've never donated to the station before. That's okay. Today is a great day to make your first gift. Here's how.
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1: And you're hearing it as part of Morning Edition on KCLU. Happy Monday to you. I'm Russ Maloney. 6:19 on the way as Morning Edition continues. Layla Fadel has a conversation with Mahmoud Khalil, who was arrested at Columbia University by immigration authorities last year. He has a memoir. It's called No Land to Stand On, Notes from Detention. It's on the way in about 3 minutes. Morning Edition on this Monday on KCLU. La Conchita area, Highway 101 North, Santa Barbara Avenue. There is a bumper in the fast lane, so don't bump into that bumper in that area. Otherwise, that's the only potential traffic issue we have on this Monday morning. Of course, it's early part of the commute, so we'll keep an eye on it through Morning Edition here on KCLU. Keeping an eye on the heat, too. We're certainly feeling it. Extreme heat warning through Thursday for Ventura and Santa Barbara counties, for most of the counties. Dangerously hot conditions. Temperatures in the 90s on the coast. 105 in valleys, could be even hotter. And a heat advisory for the Central Coast, so not quite as hot. Santa Maria, San Luis Obispo, Vandenberg area, but still hot. 80s and 90s in those spots. And that heat will last through Thursday. We'll have a little bit of a cool down Friday. And then looks like we could have a decent cool down for the weekend. Never too early to think about the weekend, at least the way I look at it. In football action, sports ball from Sunday, the Rams rallied to beat the Philadelphia Eagles 24-20. The Chargers fell to 0-4. They lost to Seattle 30-23. And the 49ers were winners. In baseball, Game 2 of the National League Division Series, the Dodgers lost to the Atlanta Braves 3-2. That series tied, one game apiece, 6:21.
2: 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Inspired by a true David versus Goliath story about truth at all costs. In theaters Thursday. 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
0: This is Morning Edition from NPR News. I'm Michelle Martin.
3: I'm Amy Martinez.
4: And I'm Layla Fadel. Mahmoud Khalil thought that he had found a safe place to call home when he became a permanent resident of the United States. He graduated from Columbia University. He got a job. His wife was pregnant. Then in March of 2025, he was detained by plainclothes masked immigration agents and clandestinely whisked from New York City to rural Louisiana.
5: A lot of people look at my case as a pure immigration case or a pure First Amendment case. In reality, it is a combination of Palestine, First Amendment, and immigration. They weaponized immigration law to stifle my speech because I spoke about Palestine.
4: He became a national story. The government trying to paint him as a danger while providing no proof. Khalil, his lawyers, and human rights groups all argue this is about silencing. He's telling his own story in his book, No Land to Stand On, Notes from Detention. I sat down with him to talk about it in our New York bureau. Mahmoud Khalil, welcome back to Morning Edition.
5: Thank you so much for having me here.
4: So I want to start with you write about your story within the story, you say, of generations of displacement and detention. You see your detention as part of that continuing story?
5: Absolutely. My grandfather was exiled from Palestine, from Tiberias to Syria. And about 15 years ago, my parents also fled Syria to Europe. I fled to Lebanon and later to the United States, although I'm considered now in one of the safest places on earth,
4: still
5: here in the United States, but still like violence found a way to displace me, state violence here. And it's a story about like, you know, how borders change also.
4: You call your detention in this case against you, state violence. You see it that way?
5: Absolutely. I never imagined that this anti-Palestinian bigotry would be institutionalized, that the federal government would actually go and depend or collaborate with these private actors to go after non-citizen protesters. So I really felt very betrayed.
4: You spend a lot of time writing about your own case, yes, but also about the detainees around you. Why did you focus on these other men that were going through completely different stories than yours?
5: Because what's happening behind ICE detention doors is a stain on the U.S. Constitution, a stain on the U.S. consciousness. It was so normal to see men cry in detention because they were just like, what did we do to warrant the administration call us criminals? At first, when I got into detention, I felt that my story is the saddest story. I never committed a crime. I had a green card. My wife is American. I'm expecting a baby in a month. But a day in, I discovered that I'm actually privileged. I have lawyers. My wife is safe. But for the many of the people around me were faceless. Like, they did not have anyone paying attention to their stories. And they felt as if I was sent there for a reason, to bring attention to what they are going through.
4: Is that in part why you wrote the book?
5: Absolutely. I feel that we must act now because this is still happening right now.
4: You write about feeling flattened in this case, that you became a headline and that hurt you. Walk me through the gap between what you think the world knows about you and who you are, like being flattened in that way.
5: No, during detention, I could see the headlines about me. I can see protests holding my pictures. While in reality, I was just trying to get out to be with my wife or to call Noor and be, just like to get, what would happen with the baby? Will I be out for the baby? But also, I was looking for a mayonnaise, like to put on my sandwich in detention. I was looking for a better bunk bed.
4: And right, because you write about being close to the bathroom exactly. When you first get there and being excited when you get near the wall.
5: Absolutely. There was these two realities. The juxtaposition between these things was stark to me. Palestinians, at the end of the day, we have the same aspirations as anyone else. We have the same also deficiencies. And that's one thing that flattens, that you're either perfect or not.
4: Another part of your book that was interesting was the way detainees, you all comforted each other and helped each other. You write about the way they tried to celebrate for you after your son, Dean, was born. Tell me that story.
5: I tried not to tell anybody that my wife, Noor, was delivering, but my bunkmate and others noticed that I would be, going back and forth to the phone booth. And, next day, out of the blue, I see a Russian detainee bringing me cake or prison made cake, which is, mashed up from whatever left over from these cookies that we get with some of the dried oranges as well. And that was worth of at least 2 weeks of leftovers. It was one of the beautiful moments in detention where we really cared about each other, because there you feel that you're forgotten.
4: The title of your book, No Land to Stand On, you chose those words. Why?
5: I was born and raised in a Palestinian refugee camp in Syria. And when I came here, it was the first time I had something permanent residency. And I felt, I got it. And then, all this happened to me. It made me realize that I actually don't have a land to stand on. But also it comes from a conversation I had with my mother. She told me, for what? I did everything in Syria to build you, a big house. She literally, paid 30 years of work into that. And then she had to flee that, in a day. And she literally felt like that defeated that. She told me, do I want to build a life here to only then have to leave everything and go to another place? Sort of she lost that purpose, and that really got into me around the impermanence of just our lives.
4: Mahmoud Khalil is the author of No Land to Stand On, Notes from Detention. Thank you for speaking
5: with
4: us.
5: Thank you so much, Leila, for having me.
4: This is NPR News.
1: And this is KCLU, public radio for the Central and South Coasts. Good morning. I'm Russ Maloney. Coming up, Morning Edition continues here on this Monday morning. The Super El Nino that's expected to bring storms to the Tri-Counties this fall and winter. Well, public works crews are busy doing everything from cleaning out flood control channels to fixing cracks in streets. KCLU's Lance Roscoe caught up with a team from Ventura County out doing preparations. I have that story coming up a little less than 10 minutes away, 6:38 on KCLU. Extreme heat warning through Thursday. Most Ventura and Santa Barbara counties, heat advisory for the Central Coast. 80s and 90s there. In Ventura and Santa Barbara counties, highs in the 90s and valleys will be in the triple digits. Latest NPR News headlines now on KCLU. It's 6:30.
3: Live from NPR News in Washington, I'm Dave Mattingly. The U.S. military has moved its bomber aircraft from RAF Fairford in southwest England. A Defense Department official says the bombers, including B-1s, B-2s, and B-52s, have been flown back to their bases in the U.S. This follows the recent arrest of five men near the base in what's being investigated as a suspected terror plot. The FBI says it's arrested a woman in California on charges of spying on a son of Taiwan's president. As NPR's Jennifer Pack reports from Beijing, the Taiwanese leader says the case is typical of what he calls transitional suppression.
6: The FBI says Taiwanese President Lai Ching-te's son and his family in the U.S. had their home and vehicles filmed by California resident Wan Ying-zhang, who then sent the information back to her handlers in Beijing. Beijing regards Taiwan, a self-governing island, as its own, and it suspects President Lai of pushing Taiwan to declare formal independence. The California woman, Zhang, was arrested by the FBI over the weekend at the Los Angeles airport, just before she was boarding a flight to Shanghai. A spokesperson for President Lai, Karen Kuo, has condemned what she says are barbaric acts that seek to suppress, threaten, or harm people who advocate for freedom and democracy. Jennifer Pak, NPR News, Beijing.
3: This is NPR News from Washington. Authorities in South Georgia say they're still piecing together what sparked gunfire at a homecoming block party in the town of Vienna early yesterday. Two people were killed, more than 30 others were hurt, some critically. Investigators say some of the injured were hit by gunfire, others were hit by vehicles fleeing the scene. So far, no arrests have been made. Vienna is in Dooley County, about 55 miles south of Macon. A new report finds schools across the U.S. restricted more than 7,000 unique book titles in some way in the 2025-26 academic year. NPR's Andrew Limbong reports on the findings from the free speech organization PEN America.
7: According to PEN America, upwards of 7,000 is a, quote, record number of unique titles banned. The organization defines a ban as any restriction placed on books overriding the recommendations of educators and librarians. Some of the most commonly banned titles across school districts include Speak by Laurie House Anderson, The Handmaid's Tale by Margaret Atwood, and Kingdom of Ash by Sarah J. Maas. According to the report, the vast majority of bans come from Texas and Florida. The report also noted a growing trend of AI being used to evaluate books, where the AI chatbots will recommend books to be banned not because they meet a legal standard, but because other school districts have banned them. Andrew Limbong, NPR News.
3: On Wall Street, the Dow is down 43 points. I'm Dave Mattingly, NPR News in Washington.
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11: Good morning, May Martinez. Jake Hustler is an air traffic controller at Pueblo Memorial Airport in Colorado. Now, once a week, he straps a giant paramotor propeller to his back and flies himself to work. That's right, flies himself to work. He takes a running start, lifts off, and deploys a paraglider wing. 20 minutes later, he lands on the same runway he directs. Now, he's too small to show up on radar, so he radios the tower that he's on his way in. Hustler says it would be faster to drive, but flying's a lot more fun. It's Morning Edition.
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0: for the first time in our history, we have a big challenge offered up today. We want to thank our good friends in Ventura, some folks who love KCLU said, let's change it, Mary and Lance. 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
1: 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KCLU is there for you. And we are looking for you this morning as we get our fall membership drive. We're going to be with you for the next couple of days. So why not say, okay, I'm going to just do it right and I'm going to bite the bullet. I'm going to make that pledge and I'm going to support KCLU. And then you're going to feel good. You're going to know that you've done your bit for the membership drive. And if you've never done this before, it's a great chance to become a sustaining member, make a pledge of, say, $10 a month, $120 a year, and you'll never have to worry about a membership drive again because it will use an auto bill pay plan, set you up just like you do with maybe your cable bill or your phone bill, and you will be a member and you won't have to worry about it. KCLU.org or call us 805-493-9200, and thanks.
2: And you're listening to Morning Edition on KCLU. Good morning. I'm Russ Maloney. The threat of the super El Nino causing storms to hit the West Coast has public safety agencies in the Tri-Counties gearing up for potentially heavy rainfall. Crews are doing things like clearing out debris basins and preparing streets and roads. KCLU's Lance Orozco caught up with the Ventura County Public Works Agency at work near Santa Paula.
1: A Ventura County Public Works Agency crew is repaving a section of a road in the Santa Clara River Valley. They're eliminating cracks which could seriously damage or even close the road if we get heavy El Nino rainfall.
3: We're on South Mountain Road, just east of Santa Paula, doing some pavement repairs for the upcoming storm season. The reason why we're doing this is to help seal some of the cracks and some of the failing road that's already here. By doing that, we're trying to help prevent some water intrusion going into the cracks, which can cause a further damage with the rains.
1: Rodrigo Loera is a public works superintendent with Ventura County. He says crews are busy doing road repairs and other work in advance of what could be a very wet winter and spring.
3: We routinely try to inspect roads within the unincorporated areas of the county. We try to get as much as we can with personnel, equipment, and just try to help preserve some of these roads.
4: Every single day in the news you hear El Nino, El Nino, El Nino. Is that adding a little bit of urgency to what you guys do?
3: Yes and no. A routine maintenance, it helps to prevent some of this stuff with the upcoming storms, but it does give us a sense of urgency to try to get as much as we can done before these upcoming storms.
1: The county's public works agency is normally gearing up for winter this time of year, but there's additional thought going into the potential impacts of extreme weather.
5: Public works always prepares for storms, but this particular year, we're really doubling up on that, not just with roads and transportation, but our watershed protection and our water and sanitation department, just to make sure that we are looking for areas that need repair, preparing, clearing our debris basins, culverts, in preparation for whatever type of storm

0: are coming this season.
1: Martha Johnson is a public information officer with the Public Works Agency.
0: Our watershed protection has been out clearing debris basins. So if you're not familiar with what that is, it collects the sediment. So we want to make sure that those are emptied out and prepared for when the storms hit and they can catch that debris coming.
1: Here on Mountain Road, Anthony Aparicio is part of the Public Works team focused on getting this roadway ready for winter.
2: I'm an equipment operator for the County of Ventura. Take care of all the roads, shoulder work, some of the waterways, ditches. We do a lot of paving. We have some asphalt that's cracked and desperate need of repairs. And we're trying to be proactive before the rains come, if any rains come.
1: Once the rain starts, the Public Works teams will take on a different role. They're first responders, just like firefighters and law enforcement officers. They'll be out around the clock looking to take care of everything from downed trees to debris on roads.
3: We look for any flooding issues, any landslide, mudslides, rock slides, anything that's preventing motorists to get across the roadway. We try to get out there to clear them.
4: What's it like? Because you guys are just like firefighters, crazy hours and long days.
3: So it can get tiring at times, but we try to make the best of it. And it gets exciting sometimes, especially when you get those downpours. We have to rush to a lot of locations. We get trees that have to be moved, you know, rock slides that need to be moved. It's a sense of pride, I guess you can say, helping our citizens of the county.
1: That's Public Works Agency Superintendent Rodrigo Loera.
3: If it's like past history, like, you know, 2005 storms, that wasn't even a strong El Nino. If it's anything like that, it's gonna be a rough year. I mean, it's gonna be a lot of chasing of slides and getting stuff cleaned up. But yeah, we're ready for it.
1: Heavy equipment operator Clifford Wick admits it's hard not to think about El Nino as they work to get the county ready for this winter.
5: It's a little daunting, but we just do what we can. Be prepared as much as possible and respond when needed.
1: The Ventura County Public Works Agency has put El Nino flood preparedness information on its webpage. It includes everything from tips on preparing your property for heavy rain to how to report issues like a downed tree or flooding that's occurring. On Mountain Road outside of Santa Paula, Lance Sorosco, KCLU News.
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7: Good morning, I'm Andrew Ochieng at the BBC. Spain's Prime Minister Pedro Sanchez has called early elections to be held on the 29th of November after measures he proposed to tackle the country's housing crisis were rejected by Parliament last Friday. Mr. Sanchez, who leads a minority government, said he wanted to obtain a bigger mandate in Parliament to push through reforms.
8: Debemos movilizarnos.
9: We must take action and ensure that Parliament gives us a much broader progressive majority with which to bring the elites to heel, secure further social progress, and continue to transform Spain.
7: Yemen's government, which is supported by Saudi Arabia, says it's launched an offensive to retake the capital Sana'a from the Iran-backed Houthi movement. Yemeni officials say they have already driven away Houthi fighters from several positions at a strategic waterway on the Red Sea. And the Nobel Prize in Medicine has been awarded to an American neuroscientist and two German biophysicists. The laureates, Carl Deisseroth, Peter Hegemann, and Georg Nagel, were selected by the Swedish Nobel Assembly for their work in the field of optogenetics. The BBC's Fergus Walsh.
10: Optogenetics is being used as an experimental medical treatment to try to restore vision in people whose light-sensitive cells in the retina have been destroyed. The Nobel Committee said every day was bringing new discoveries, and optogenetics was helping to solve one of humanity's great mysteries, how our incredible brains work.
7: I'm Andrew Ochieng of the BBC in London.
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8: Hey, good morning, Lance, and good morning to you. A lot of excitement here. We have a big challenge today on a Monday, which I have to tell you, friends, Mondays are always the toughest day of the membership drive. It's really just a tough one because we get it. You know, you just came out of a great weekend and you're starting your week and you've got a lot going on, and it's just easy to say, oh, I'll do it later in the week. We're hoping that this will change and today will be your day, because some wonderful donors, friends of KCLU from Ventura, said, hey, make those hourly goals. Today we'll kick in an additional $10,000, and they just want to help us motivate you to have you say, okay, today is the day. 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Now, while you're heading for your laptop or your phone, consider this. If you make a gift of $15 a month or a one-time gift of $180, we have a terrific special event coming up in just a few weeks, actually on the 27th of this month, right here on the campus of California Lutheran University. KCLU has partnered with Cal Matters to do a really cool event. It's an issue-focused conversation that we get together and we're talking about the upcoming election. This is non-political, it's issue-focused, and really a great example of democracy in action. We're going to be talking about all the 14 propositions to change state law. We're going to be weighing in on races and measures that are very specific to your community. Great way to just really get that last big boost of information that you're going to want before Election Day. And we hope that you'll join us. More information is online at kclu.org.
1: 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You know, you hear temperatures here. You don't hear them from Orange County. You hear what's happening right here in the Tri-Counties. 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
12: 6:50 Marketplace Morning Report, just about 90 seconds away here on KCLU. On the way after 7 o'clock, Boulder, Colorado is suing two big energy companies, arguing they deceived people about the harms of fossil fuels and contributed to costly disasters.
13: If you know you're going to cause harm and you don't tell someone, then you should help clean up that harm.
12: More on a case that's now before the Supreme Court coming up in about 20 minutes here on KCLU. We'll also get analysis about the cases on the docket as the Supreme Court starts its new term. The only issue in La Conchita, Highway 101 North, Santa Barbara Avenue, bumper still in the fast lane. Not sure if they're going to run a brake to get rid of it. It's not really impacting traffic. Traffic moving through that area well, but still something to look out for. That would be a nasty surprise and not a good way to start the week with that. And this week is going to be a hot one. And you heard Lance just mention that we give you temperatures. Well, the temperatures are going to be up there. Coastal highs 80s and 90s today with the extreme heat warning for most of Ventura and Santa Barbara counties through Thursday evening. Inland highs 90s and lower 100s. Heat advisory for the Central Coast. Still warm there. 80s and 90s for highs. Marketplace Morning Report now on this Monday on KCLU online at kclu.org where you click and give.
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15: From Marketplace in Washington, I'm Kimberly Adams. We're continuing to track moves in the global bond market, as well as oil and more. Joining me now for a breakdown is Russ Mould, Investment Director at AJ Bell in London. Good morning, Russ.
16: Good day to you, Kimberly. Hope you're keeping well.
15: I am, thank you. But the bond markets, on the other hand, continue to give us quite the ride. Why do we continue to see all this volatility?
16: Maybe no consolation. It's not just the USA. You're seeing it in the UK, in Japan, and in continental Europe as well. And there are a couple of schools of thought. But I think the main theory that's going around is this is a debt issue. We've been fiscally incontinent in many parts of the world, and there is now a large interest bill accompanying that because interest rates have started to normalize. So now bond vigilantes are starting to say to governments, look, you need to think about how you're going to fund this. And you know, we're frightened that you're going to be doing it through inflation. So we're going to charge you a higher interest rate.
15: We got some data this morning related to the oil markets that oil exports have returned to pre-war levels despite the ongoing attacks in the Strait of Hormuz. What's going on there?
16: America continues to be a phenomenally efficient producer of oil and gas from its shale fields. And so that has taken a lot of the strain off. The financial markets are still hoping that there will be a peaceful settlement and the Straits of Hormuz will be open. And that's been their core position really from the initial peace deal back in April. And you also have global governments, the G7, with the help of the International Energy Agency and with the help of the USA, looking to release strategic reserves.
15: So given that we are seeing oil exports ramp up, are we going to see some relief at the gas station over here?
16: I mean, everybody's wanting to see that, Kimberly. Whether you're American, British, or European, I can assure you the prices over here are equally uncomfortable by historic standards. I wouldn't be surprised if energy prices to remain elevated just because of the geopolitical risk that we're seeing.
15: Russ Mould is Investment Director at AJ Bell. Thank you so much, Russ.
16: Thank you.
15: Let's do the numbers. The Dow Jones Industrial Average is down 289 points, that's 0.6%. The S&P 500 is up 0.1%, and the NASDAQ is up 0.5%. And since Russ and I were just talking about the bond market, let's check in on those numbers. The 10-year Treasury yield is up at 5.30%, and the 30-year is up at 5.67%. Looking internationally, the UK's 10-year bond is up at 5.41, Germany's is up at 3.47, and Japan's is up at 3.10. Checking oil, Brent crude is currently trading down 0.6% at $101.60 a barrel. West Texas Intermediate crude is down 1.6% at $89.66 a barrel. In our technology-driven world, people are becoming more comfortable with technology driving them. Americans are more familiar with autonomous vehicles than they were a decade ago. But if a self-driving car is in their future, most still want the option of taking the wheel. Those are among the findings from a survey by Cox Automotive about Americans' attitudes towards autonomous vehicles. Marketplace's Henry Epp has more.
17: About 1 in 5 people have ridden in a robotaxi, according to Cox's survey. Those are driverless cars operated by companies like Waymo or Zoox, which are available in over a dozen cities now. Those who've tried them generally like them, says Sam Abouel-Samad with the market research firm Telemetry.
18: Once people have an opportunity to actually ride in one of these and experience riding in an automated vehicle, they tend to have a much better impression of it.
17: Cox's survey bears this out. 83% said their perception of autonomous vehicles improved after riding in one. But for the vast majority of people who've never ridden in a robotaxi, Cox found several reasons they're hesitant. 61% are not comfortable riding in a car without a human driver. 64% would want the autonomous vehicle to be significantly safer than a human driver. But also, 27% think a robotaxi might be too cautious and hesitant. That's generally how robotaxis drive, says Rebecca Higgins with the Eno Center for Transportation.
19: It can be less nimble and you know, playing loose with the rules than human drivers are.
17: That could be kind of annoying if you're a robotaxi passenger unable to take the wheel. Higgins, though, wishes humans would take a cue from the robots and drive more carefully. I'm Henry App for Marketplace.
4: 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Good morning, Mary.
8: Hey, good morning, Lance. If you haven't headed out the door yet, friends, it is, as Russ has been talking about this morning, it is going to be a hot one, really hot out. So drink lots of water. And if you have elderly neighbors, please check on them to make sure that they're okay. It's a scorcher. You know, Lance, you know this because you know everything about weather, it seems. Most people don't know that October and September are the two hottest months for California in the year, right?
4: Right.
8: I tell my friends, my family back home that. They're like, what are you talking about? Wouldn't it be July and August? No, we know it because we are here. It is hot out there. So, you know, be careful. Be careful out there today. Okay, friends, it's Monday. It's the first day of the fall membership drive. We are waiting for you. We're really excited here. Super excited because if you're just tuning in, friends, for the first time ever in the history of KCLU, we have a big challenge on a Monday of the membership drive. Shout out to our friends in Ventura who are making this possible. They want to get you excited like they are about supporting KCLU. So we are just about to finish this first 6 o'clock hour. And we are just a couple of gifts away from making our goal for this hour. Now, how this works, friends, is we have to make our goal every single hour today. When we get to the end of the day, and it'll be here before you know it, if we have that 125 gifts for the whole day, we're going to receive an additional $10,000. Lots of money, especially on a Monday. A lot of money for a first day on a Monday of this the drive. We need your help to get that started. Two quick ways you can do it, kclu.org, click that yellow donate button, fast and easy, I promise you. 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There's just a few minutes. It'll take just a few minutes. We're not going to make you late, I promise you. 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
12: Good morning. The first case today in the Supreme Court's new term is about the damage caused by climate change. 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The Super El Nino that's expected to bring storms to the Tri-Counties this fall and winter has Public Works crews busy. KCLU's Lance Orozco caught up with the team from Ventura County out doing preparations. Those stories and more all on the way this hour. It's Monday, October 5th. On this day in 1947, President Truman delivered the first televised White House address about the world food crisis. Now the news on KCLU. It's 7:01.
14: Live from NPR News in Washington, I'm Corva Coleman. President Trump is going to Nebraska today to campaign for Republican Senator Pete Ricketts. The GOP incumbent is facing a strong challenge from independent candidate Dan Osborne, who is backed by National Democrats. Vice President Vance is going to Fairbanks, Alaska today to support GOP candidates. Brazil's presidential election will go to a runoff vote later this month. None of the leading candidates got more than 50% of the ballots. The son of a former far-right Brazilian president, Flavio Bolsonaro, is leading the left-wing incumbent, Luiz Inácio Lula da Silva. NPR's Carrie Kahn reports from Rio de Janeiro the results are very close.
20: Flavio Bolsonaro won with 47% of the vote. He's the 45-year-old eldest son of Jair Bolsonaro, who was barred from running this time. He was convicted of plotting a coup to overturn the 2022 election. The current president, who is 80 years old, Lula, received 45% of the vote.
14: NPR's Carrie Kahn reporting. Russian authorities are playing down reports of an outbreak of the plague in Siberia. Concerns arose last week after a worker at a Siberian institute dedicated to the study of the plague and other infectious diseases died of a mysterious illness. From Moscow, NPR's Charles Maines has details.
21: Russia's consumer health watchdog Rospotrebnadzor said the victim was a 28-year-old female lab worker at an anti-plague research facility in the Irkutsk region who'd succumbed to pneumonia of an unknown origin. The local governor has since announced a state-run investigation found no pathogens in the lab technician's body linked to her professional activities and pronounced the epidemiological situation in the wider Irkutsk region stable. Yet that statement was at odds with as yet unconfirmed local media reports. Several hospitals were under quarantine amid concerns over the spread of the pneumonic plague, a potentially lethal airborne disease that was a focus of study at the Siberian lab. Charles Maines, NPR News. Moscow.
14: Stocks open mixed this morning as OPEC and its allies agree to keep oil production steady. NPR's Scott Horsley reports the Dow Jones Industrial Average slipped about 200 points in early trading.
22: OPEC and other major oil-producing countries said over the weekend they will continue pumping crude oil at current levels through November. Crude oil prices remain elevated, with the international benchmark hovering above $100 a barrel. Energy prices have also been pushed higher by a shortage of refining capacity. Ukraine says it's sidelined more than half of Russia's refining ability. Retail gasoline and diesel prices in the U.S. have fallen by more than a dime a gallon in the last week. Government bond yields continue to climb, and that's making it more expensive for anyone else trying to borrow money. The yield on 10-year treasuries, which affects the cost of mortgages and other loans, has risen to about 5.3%. Scott Horsley, NPR News, Washington.
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12: With KCLU News, I'm Russ Maloney. The heat wave hitting the Tri-Counties? Far from over. Yesterday, Camarillo and Oxnard both hit 99 degrees, setting all-time records for the date. The high-pressure system behind the heat wave is still in place, and there's an extreme heat warning for much of Ventura and Santa Barbara counties through Thursday evening. The heat is expected to pick up as we move through the week on the Central Coast, leading to heat advisories there. Highs for the next few days could range from the 90s on the coast to 105 or more inland. We could see slight cooling along the coast today and tomorrow, but it's expected to be Friday before there is significant cooling. Police in one South Coast city are investigating a shooting. KCLU's John Palminteri has details.
23: With multiple 911 calls coming in, Santa Barbara police rushed to the west side on Sunday afternoon at 5:30, hearing of a man who had been shot. They were in the 800 block of San Pasquale Street. They learned that an adult had been transported to Santa Barbara's Cottage Hospital in a private vehicle. Police went to the scene at the hospital to investigate, also keeping officers in that area trying to look for a potential crime scene. The area was shut down temporarily to vehicles and pedestrians. Police asked neighbors what they knew, tried to gain information, and also talked to the shooting victim. That person is listed in stable condition. No other details on what led up to the shooting or any possible suspects or vehicles involved have been released. In Santa Barbara, John Palminteri, KCLU News.
12: A Ventura County man has been convicted of an elaborate scheme using forged paperwork to steal a nearly $5 million home. Prosecutors say Combre Holloway filed a false notarized grant deed for an Oxnard Shores home. Property was owned by an LLC which had not authorized a transfer. Investigators confirmed that and say Holloway still claimed ownership of the home and on two occasions tried to have the locks changed. A jury convicted him of filing a false or forged document. Work on a section of Highway 101 in Santa Barbara County to improve drainage will mean delays for motorists. The nightly work will close two of the three lanes in each direction of the 101 from Arroyo Perodon Creek Bridge to the Evan Avenue undercrossing in Summerlin. The closures will impact the northbound 101 from 8 p.m. to 5 a.m. and southbound lanes from 8 p.m. to 7 a.m. Drivers can expect delays of up to 10 minutes. Nearby residents may notice loud noise during the overnight work, which will be going on through mid-December. 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
0: I'm Peter O'Dowd. The Supreme Court is hearing a case that would hold oil companies liable for climate change. A cattle rancher says she can feel the effect on her land in Colorado.
2: We had an extreme herd contraction because of that kind of drought.
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4: 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Russ Maloney was here with the latest local news, and of course we have the traffic and weather reports. 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Here with KCLU General Manager Mary Olson. Good morning, Mary.
8: Hey, good morning, Lance, and good morning to you. 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You helped us make the very first hour's goal. 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We have hourly goals every single hour throughout the day, and it's calculated based on how much a program costs and what the average gift is and how many calls would need to come in to help pay for that hour. 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Morning Edition is an incredibly expensive program. 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
6: It's Morning Edition from NPR News. I'm Amy Martinez in Culver City, California.
7: And I'm Michelle Martin in Washington, D.C. Good morning. A new Supreme Court term begins today with a case about the reach of state power. Boulder, Colorado is suing two big energy companies, arguing they deceived people about the harms of fossil fuels and contributed to disasters that cost Boulder a lot of time and money. The case could have ramifications far beyond climate. NPR's Carrie Johnson reports.
9: In 2018, Boulder County slapped the giant energy companies Suncor and ExxonMobil with a lawsuit. Boulder argued the companies and a trade group knew decades ago that fossil fuels would hurt the environment, raising the risk of floods, extreme heat, and wildfires. 3 years later, in late December 2021, the Marshall Fire swept across the state.
10: 90-mile-an-hour winds that burned over 1,000 homes in 6 hours.
9: Daryl McCool left her home southeast of Boulder so fast she couldn't remember whether she locked the front door. As it turned out, that didn't matter.
10: There's basically nothing left. A 2,000-degree fire burns everything. Like, coins were melted, bicycles melted.
9: The historic 1901 house where she raised her son had turned to ash. McCool spent years helping her neighbors file insurance papers and apply for grants to rebuild their homes. Now she tries to educate people about the human cost of climate change. Corey Rede-White is legal director at the Center for Climate Integrity. It supports communities trying to hold oil companies responsible for environmental harms.
13: This case represents whether or not we believe as a society that corporations should be held to the same standards that all of us are, right? If you know you're going to cause harm and you don't tell someone, then you should help clean up that harm.
9: Boulder's lawsuit has not gone to trial. It's still in the early stages in the Colorado court system. But the energy companies are asking the U.S. Supreme Court to throw out the case now. The companies say only the federal government has the power and expertise to grapple with something as big as climate change. To let Boulder's case proceed, they say, would have huge implications. Todd Zawicki is a professor at the Scalia Law School at George Mason University.
24: This is about whether a bunch of hippies and rich hippies in Boulder County are allowed to dictate environment and energy policy to the entire rest of the world.
9: Exxon referred a reporter to their court filings. Suncor did not respond. The Trump administration is siding with the energy companies, arguing global warming is a global issue. Sai Prakash is a law professor at the University of Virginia.
25: Essentially, Boulder claims that Colorado can reach around the United States, the entirety of the United States, and to my mind, regulate production everywhere by attaching liability to it.
9: Prakash filed a friend of the court brief backing Suncor and Exxon.
25: If Boulder can attach liability to these two cases, to these two companies rather, I think it can attach liability to thousands of others as well.
9: Billions of dollars are at stake, property damage, cost of repairs, emergency services, and dozens of similar cases where states and municipalities are suing energy giants have been moving through the courts at early stages. Any Supreme Court ruling could have repercussions for many of them. William and Mary law professor Jonathan Adler points out in court papers that Congress has the authority to override state laws here, but federal lawmakers haven't done anything. Corey Rede-White of the Center for Climate Integrity says for the justices interested in ruling based on legal text, there is not much to support Suncor and Exxon.
13: They want the court to say, you can't bring any of these cases in court because this is the purview of the federal government. The problem is the big oil companies can't point to any legal doctrine, any statute, any part of the Constitution that backs up that finding.
9: How the court decides to draw the lines on state power could influence a lot more than climate litigation. Deepak Gupta regularly argues before the high court. Here he is at a recent briefing sponsored by Georgetown Supreme Court Institute.
26: Pollution by forever chemicals, nuisance suits over AI data centers,
1: opioids litigation, all of these are about the local effects of conduct that runs across borders.
9: The conservative majority on the Supreme Court may be uncomfortable letting state juries decide some of these pressing issues. But legal experts say they're not sure quite how the justices might shape a decision in the Boulder case. Carrie Johnson, NPR News.
6: For more on the Supreme Court's new term, we called up Amy Howe. She's the co-founder of SCOTUS Blog. So, Amy, the climate case that we just heard about, what's the most fascinating part of this case to you?
10: The most fascinating part to me is something that Carrie flagged towards the end of her story, which is the idea that energy companies' arguments rest on what they call the structure of the Constitution and federal law. But there's nothing in either of those that says that this kind of lawsuit can't go forward. And, you know, this is the kind of case in which we think of the court's conservative majority, although Justice Samuel Alito will be recused from this because he owns stock in energy companies. But a couple of the court's conservative justices, like Neil Gorsuch and Clarence Thomas, may be reluctant to rule for the energy companies if they can't point their legal arguments to a specific text in the Constitution or federal law. And as Jonathan Adler said in Carrie's story, Congress could put a stop to this, but it hasn't.
6: All right. Now, the last term, Amy, you correct me if I'm wrong. It felt very Trump-driven. Tariffs, birthright, citizenship. What about this one, at least the start?
10: So far, it's not quite as Trump-driven. I think last term was really an outlier. It was driven in no small part by a lot of the executive orders that he signed almost immediately after taking office on January 20th, 2025. And those bubbled up to the Supreme Court pretty quickly, issues like tariffs and birthright citizenship. And they're just some of those executive orders have worked their way through the system or are continuing to work their way through the system. I should say that it could change pretty quickly. You know, just in the last couple of weeks, the Supreme Court has added two really major immigration cases. Immigration is obviously a major part of the Trump agenda. And policies that came to the Supreme Court on the emergency docket, you know, could be back at the Supreme Court again on the merits. Issues like the ban on transgender members of the military is something that could arrive at the court, and the court could hear oral arguments this term.
6: All right, so let's get to some of the other cases. One involves the question of whether state or local governments can ban AR-15s and other semi-automatic rifles. What are the arguments there?
10: So this is a really interesting case. You know, the arguments in no small part by the gun owners who live in Connecticut and Cook County, Illinois, and want to have AR-15 say this is the second most popular gun in the United States, second only to handguns. The states and Cook County and gun restriction supporters say, yes, but they've also been used in mass shootings. And the court's Second Amendment jurisprudence is still very new. If we had like another 2 or 3 minutes, I could basically summarize it. But the court has said that to determine whether restrictions on gun rights like this are constitutional, you have to look at whether there's a history and tradition of similar gun restrictions in early American and English history. And what the court is really fleshing this test out still. And what the court says in this case is going to have a big impact, not just for AR-15s, but for other gun rights restrictions going forward.
6: Now, later this year, after the midterms, the justices are expected to hear arguments on a Republican-led effort to revive voter restrictions in Arizona. They're trying to toughen proof of citizenship requirements and also get rid of suspected non-citizens from the voter rolls. What's the central question in this one?
10: Yeah, so there are two central questions in this one. The first is whether or not Arizona can require proof of citizenship to register using the voter registration form that Arizona uses. And this is a question that came to the Supreme Court on the emergency docket already. And the Supreme Court allowed Arizona to continue using this kind of form while the litigation continues. So that is a sign that, you know, there are at least five justices who are predisposed to allow Arizona to use it. And then the second is whether or not a policy that would remove non-citizens from the voter rolls violates a federal voting law that creates what's called a quiet period, that in 90 days before an election, a federal election, states can't do mass purges of voters. And the idea that there's just not enough time for people to figure out that they've been taken off the list and then register again. And the Arizona's argument is that these people shouldn't be voters in the first place because they're not eligible to vote. And so that is, you know, these are both issues that
11: aren't going to affect, obviously, the midterm elections, but could have a big impact not only in Arizona, but in other states in the 2028 elections.
15: One more thing really quick, Amy. President Trump told Time magazine he regretted nominating Justices Gorsuch, Kavanaugh, and Barrett because they vote against him too often. I don't think I should have to ask this question, but here goes. Do comments like that have any impact on the justices?
11: I'm not sure that they have much of an impact on the justices themselves. I think they would at least tell us that they decide the cases based on how they think the law dictates they should come out. But, you know, they're certainly not helpful in this climate of overheated rhetoric about the Supreme Court and federal judges in particular.
15: Amy Howe is the co-founder of SCOTUS Blog. Amy, thanks.
11: Thank you.
7: Democrats will have a hard time winning back the Senate next month without the state of Maine. That's where Republican Senator Susan Collins has held her seat for nearly 30 years.
15: Our colleague Leila Fadel has traveled 700 miles across the state talking to farmers hit by high diesel prices.
16: There's a lot of things happening up here, and just a lot of people forget about us up here.
15: Also, loggers anxious about trade wars with Canada.
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12: 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Good morning. It is Monday coming up as Morning Edition continues on this Monday morning on KCLU. The Super El Nino we've been hearing about for the last several weeks that has developed and is expected to bring storms to the Tri-Counties this fall and winter. While public works crews are busy doing everything from cleaning out flood control channels to fixing cracks in streets, trying to prepare for the storms that'll come, KCLU's Lance Orozco caught up with a team from Ventura County out doing preparations. That story on the way about 15 minutes from now here on KCLU. Right now, our roadways doing pretty well. Just some construction zone delays, as is normal in the construction zones. No surprise ones. And just normal congestion delays for a Monday morning. Hope we'll continue with no incidents further than what we have. Been mentioning it, well, all morning, and we'll mention it probably the next several mornings and afternoons. Extreme heat warning through Thursday. Ventura and Santa Barbara counties, dangerously hot conditions. Temperatures in the 90s. Areas of the coast, 105 in the valleys. Also, a heat advisory in the Central Coast, 80s and 90s there. Sports ball action from Sunday. Football, the Rams came from behind in the fourth quarter to beat the Philadelphia Eagles 24-20. The Chargers fell to 0-4. They lost to Seattle 30-23. 49ers winners 24-14. In baseball, the Los Angeles Dodgers almost came back but couldn't quite do it. Fell in Game 2 of their National League Division Series 3-2 to the Braves. That series tied one game apiece. Game 3 is on Tuesday.
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0: Good morning, 7:25. You're listening to KCLU. Hope your Monday is getting off to a good start. I know, the weekend is over. It's kind of hard sometimes to get going in the new weekend, especially with more heat on the wave, as Russ has been telling us about. But we are hoping to get your Monday off to a good start in a positive way by doing something good for the community, by supporting your local public radio station, KCLU. 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Or give us a call, 805-493-9200. Here with KCLU General Manager Mary Olson. Good morning, Mary.
1: Hey, good morning, Lance, and good morning to you. Love that song, Just Another Manic Monday. We are excited, though, that it's Monday because it's the first day of our drive, and we have something that we have never had in the 32-year history at KCLU, and that is a big challenge on the first day of the drive. Mondays are kind of tough during the membership drives. I don't want to fib to you. They can be tough, but today I have a feeling it's going to be great. We just need your help. We have wonderful friends from Ventura who said, listen, guys, there's no reason to have Mondays be tough. We know if we have an incentive, it's going to turn out, you know, great for you guys. They threw down the gauntlet, said $10,000 additional dollars will be yours if you make your hourly goals. Now, we're starting out strong, friends. Your friends and neighbors have already done their part in the 6 o'clock hour. The 7 and 8 o'clock hour, the most listened to hours of the day on the station. And that's because everyone, you know, wants to know what has happened while you've been sleeping. What's going on around the world, in our state, and in your own backyard? And that's why you tuned to KCLU. 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
7: Live from NPR News in Washington, I'm Dave Mattingly. Former House Speaker Dennis Hastert has died at the age of 84. Hastert was the nation's longest-serving Republican speaker from 1999 to 2007. He later served more than a year in prison after allegations surfaced that he had molested high school athletes as a wrestling coach in Illinois. He admitted in court to having sexually abused teenage boys during his time as coach. President Trump is directing the head of national intelligence to oversee his administration's policy on artificial intelligence. NPR's Chandelise Duster has more.
8: President Trump says Director of National Intelligence Jay Clayton is the new White House AI czar and will help lead his superintelligence force. After Trump's meeting with AI leaders last week, Clayton pushed back on calls to pause developing the technology during an interview with CNBC.
9: To somehow say we should back away from this and let the rest of the world develop these models and implement these models, I don't think anybody in that room, and I don't think any American, should think that that's a good strategy.
8: It is unclear what Clayton's appointment as AI czar means for the AI industry, as current artificial intelligence regulation by the U.S. government is limited. Chandelise Duster, NPR News.
7: This is NPR News from Washington. The November midterm elections are about a month away. NPR's Domenico Montanaro says the latest polling suggests the political landscape is shifting in favor of Democratic candidates.
10: History isn't kind to the president's party in midterm elections, and this year is shaping up to be no different. Negative views of the economy and the Iran war have created a tough environment for swing district Republicans. Democrats are the favorites to pick up control of the House, and the Senate appears to be within reach. That isn't something that was thought possible at the beginning of the cycle. But while Democrats are in the driver's seat, there are lots of reasons for why their gains may be limited. Redistricting has helped insulate Republicans to an extent. Most of the districts that are competitive are in places Trump won in 2024, and the Democratic Party remains unpopular. Domenico Montanaro, NPR News, Washington.
7: The president will be traveling to Nebraska today to campaign for Republican Senator Pete Ricketts. Trump was in Oklahoma, Alabama, and Ohio in recent days to try to bolster GOP candidates. The head of Tennessee's prison system is resigning amid an investigation into last week's failed attempt to execute death row inmate Krista Gayle Pike. Governor Bill Lee announced Frank Strada will be stepping down as commissioner of the Department of Correction. Pike was left unconscious and on a ventilator at a hospital after she survived two doses of lethal injection. I'm Dave Mattingly in Washington.
11: Older Americans control more political power and wealth than ever before. So we're kicking off a series called Senior Class, Gerontocracy in America, starting with America's aging politicians.
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11: 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Our special series begins on the next On Point.
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13: Good morning, I'm Michelle Martin. There are tons of competitions that hinge on how fast you can drive a car. How about how well you park it? Philly hosted its first parallel parking championship this weekend. No backup cameras allowed. The winner was Mario Zucca, an illustrator who dressed like Evel Knievel with one-shot Mar on his jumpsuit. His prize, a trophy made of a piece of street curb and $76. That's the cost of a Philadelphia parking fine. It's Morning Edition.
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0: Good morning. It's 7:34. You're listening to Morning Edition on KCLU. Hope your Monday is getting off to a good start. Another hot one, as Russ Maloney's been telling us so far. It looks like it's going to be just about what we had for the last couple of days, and the heat wave going to continue through Thursday. And things warming up here at the KCLU studios because it's the first day of our fall membership drive. And some of your fellow listeners have already made their pledges. Phone lines, well, not exactly burning up, but getting warm right now. We're hoping for your pledge at 805-493-9200. Or the quickest, easiest way for you to make that pledge is to do it online at kclu.org. Here with KCLU General Manager Mary Olson. Good morning, Mary.
1: Good morning, Lance. Thank you to the handful of folks that have already stepped up this hour. I want to shoot straight with you. This is a really important hour, and we're a little further behind than I would hope. Remember, every single hour we have to make our hourly goal in order to earn the chance to keep on doing it throughout the day. This is $10,000. And I have to tell you, we've mentioned it a few times, Mondays are notoriously difficult. Not sure

0: from you. It doesn't come from, you know, a couple of donors or a couple of foundations. No, it comes from you, just regular folks coming together like us, just saying, I can do $20 a month. I can do $5 a month. I can do a $5,000 gift. I mean, there are all different kinds of gifts, but they all have one thing in common. 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
1: And what we do here at KCLU has become even more important in recent years because of the fact that a lot of commercial media has been contracting. 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
2: And you're listening to Morning Edition on KCLU. Good morning. I'm Russ Maloney. The threat of the Super El Nino causing storms to hit the West Coast has public safety agencies in the Tri-Counties gearing up for potentially heavy rainfall. Crews are doing things like clearing out debris basins and preparing streets and roads. KCLU's Lance Orozco caught up with the Ventura County Public Works Agency at work near Santa Paula.
1: A Ventura County Public Works Agency crew is repaving a section of a road in the Santa Clara River Valley. They're eliminating cracks which could seriously damage or even close the road if we get heavy El Nino rainfall.
3: We're on South Mountain Road, just east of Santa Paula, doing some pavement repairs for the upcoming storm season. The reason why we're doing this is to help seal some of the cracks and some of the failing road that's already here. By doing that, we're trying to help prevent some water intrusion going into the cracks, which can cause a further damage with the rains.
1: Rodrigo Loera is a public works superintendent with Ventura County. He says crews are busy doing road repairs and other work in advance of what could be a very wet winter and spring.
3: We routinely try to inspect roads within the unincorporated areas of the county. We try to get as much as we can with personnel, equipment, and just try to help preserve some of these roads.
4: Every single day in the news, you hear El Nino, El Nino, El Nino. Is that adding a little bit of urgency to what you guys do?
3: Yes and no. A routine maintenance, it helps to prevent some of this stuff with the upcoming storms, but it does give us a sense of urgency to try to get as much as we can done before these upcoming storms.
1: The county's public works agency is normally gearing up for winter this time of year, but there's additional thought going into the potential impacts of extreme weather.
5: Public works always prepares for storms, but this particular year, we're really doubling up on that, not just with roads and transportation, but our watershed protection and our water and sanitation department, just to make sure that we are looking for areas that need repair, preparing, clearing our debris basins, culverts, in preparation for whatever type of storms are coming this season.
1: Martha Johnson is a public information officer with the Public Works Agency.
5: Our watershed protection has been out clearing debris basins. So if you're not familiar with what that is, it collects the sediment. So we want to make sure that those are emptied out and prepared for when the storms hit and they can catch that debris coming.
1: Here on Mountain Road, Anthony Aparicio is part of the public works team focused on getting this roadway ready for winter.
6: I'm an equipment operator for the County of Ventura. Take care of all the roads, shoulder work, some of the waterways, ditches. We do a lot of paving. We have some asphalt that's cracked and desperate need of repairs. And we're trying to be proactive before the rains come, if any rains come.
1: Once the rain starts, the public works teams will take on a different

0: important role. They're first responders, just like firefighters and law enforcement officers. They'll be out around the clock looking to take care of everything from downed trees to debris on roads.
1: We look for any flooding issues, any landslide, mudslides, rock slides, anything that's preventing motorists to get across the roadway. We try to get out there to clear them.
2: What's it like? Because you guys are just like firefighters, crazy hours and long days.
1: So it can get tiring at times, but we try to make the best of it. And it gets exciting sometimes, especially when you get those downpours. We have to rush to a lot of locations. We get trees that have to be moved, you know, rock slides that need to be moved. It's a sense of pride, I guess you can say, helping our citizens of the county.
0: That's Public Works Agency Superintendent Rodrigo Loera.
1: If it's like past history, like, you know, 2005 storms, that wasn't even a strong El Niño. If it's anything like that, it's gonna be a rough year. I mean, it's gonna be a lot of chasing of slides and getting stuff cleaned up. But yeah, we're ready for it.
0: Heavy equipment operator Clifford Wick admits it's hard not to think about El Niño as they work to get the county ready for this winter.
3: It's a little daunting, but we just do what we can. I'll be prepared as much as possible and respond when needed.
0: The Ventura County Public Works Agency has put El Niño flood preparedness information on its webpage. It includes everything from tips on preparing your property for heavy rain to how to report issues like a downed tree or flooding that's occurring. On Mountain Road outside of Santa Paula, Lance Orozco, KCLU News.
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5: Good morning, I'm Andrew Ochieng at the BBC. Yemen's government, which is supported by Saudi Arabia, says it's launched an offensive to retake the capital Sana'a from the Iran-backed Houthi movement. The BBC's Mimi Swaby reports.
6: The offensive comes after a Saudi-led coalition said it hit hundreds of targets as it attempts to reverse Houthi advances made last month. Yemeni officials say its forces seized control of strategic positions on the Bab el-Mandab Strait as it drove Houthi fighters away from the strategic waterway at the entrance of the Red Sea. But security sources say the Iran-backed Houthis have continued to make gains.
5: The Nobel Prize in Medicine has been awarded to an American neuroscientist and two German biophysicists for their work in the field of optogenetics. Carl Deisseroth, Peter Hegemann and Georg Nagel have devised a way to show how nerve cells shape memories, feelings and behaviors in the living brain. Abdel El Manira is a member of the Nobel Committee.
7: The impact of optogenetics extends far beyond understanding the healthy brain. It has also helped reveal how specific brain circuits are disrupted, with implications for conditions such as blindness, depression, addiction, and dementia.
5: And a group of islands in southern Finland, which have declared themselves one of the world's best-smelling destinations, is hiring an official smeller. The lucky nose will be paid to travel around some of Turku's archipelago's islands and promote the finest scents they discover on camera. I'm Andrew Ocheng of the BBC in London.
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0: Good morning. It's 7:45. 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Monday. Hoping we're getting it off to a good start for you. 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I know it's kind of tough to get things going on Monday sometimes. 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Good morning, Mary.
9: 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Now, we have a lot going on. 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Some friends in Ventura said, let's make this a great, strong Monday. 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We'll kick in $10,000 if you make your goals throughout the day. 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
10: Morning Edition continues on KCLU. It is 7:50 on the way after 8 o'clock. Police in Japan have arrested a U.S. Marine in connection with an alleged crime on the island of Okinawa.
11: Okinawa's governor called the incident, quote, absolutely unforgivable, and said Okinawans are outraged.
10: The incident has revived Japanese criticism of the conduct of American military personnel who are stationed in Japan. That story on the way in about 20 minutes here on KCLU. Santa Barbara, Highway 101 South, Las Positas Road. The on-ramp is affected with a collision. Getting back onto Highway 101 South, a little bit of a backup there. That's our only incident affecting our commute on this Monday morning. Extreme heat warning through Thursday for Ventura and Santa Barbara counties. Heat advisory for the Central Coast. 80s and 90s on the Central Coast. 90s and triple digits. Yeah, they're...
12: This is Morning Edition from NPR News. I'm Amy Martinez.
13: And I'm Michelle Martin. Good morning.
12: There's new attention around saunas in the wellness world, in part because of how it may improve mental health. NPR health correspondent Will Stone went to Norway, where scientists are trying to learn more.
14: The belief that heat can benefit your mind and spirit has a long history across many cultures, and you get a sense of that when you visit Oslo's inner harbor, where rows of floating saunas, different sizes and colors, line the docks.
15: I do a very traditional sauna experiences. So
14: inside one of them, Hilda Carlson is holding a ceremony for a small audience seated on the hot wooden benches, dousing stones with water she's brewed with mountain herbs.
15: So I go and take them in the nature and I dry them. And then I make this infusion so I have like the natural smells.
14: Once it's over, everyone spills onto the dock, practically ecstatic. Alyssa Marley cools off under an outdoor shower.
16: It's absolutely something that just strips you off. You have to just focus on breathing, and that sort of takes away a lot of the stress.
14: Anecdotes don't amount to hard data, but Eva Hillen, a cognitive neuroscientist at Oslo Metropolitan University, says you can't ignore them either.
17: A lot of people say these things, or they experience these things.
14: Large surveys of sauna users also point to the psychological benefits as a big reason people come back. Hillen is now running a randomized controlled trial here at the Oslo Sauna Association, testing whether two sessions a week improves mental well-being, stress, and sleep.
17: There are many knowledge gaps in the research literature, but especially in mental health. So just really saw the potential.
14: Social connection, digital detox, time in nature, all of these may explain some of the benefits. But Chris Lowry, an integrative physiologist at the University of Colorado Boulder, says research shows several biological mechanisms seem to be at play too. For example, when our skin senses heat, those signals travel to a primitive part of the brain, telling our body to cool down. That process overlaps with a pathway involved in mood and pleasure.
18: The weight of the evidence suggests that heat as a physiological stimulus is really powerful in terms of promoting mental health. And then we just have to find ways to leverage that.
14: Lowry was part of a team that conducted a landmark trial. They found one session in an infrared heating machine meaningfully improved symptoms of depression within a week, and that persisted up to 6 weeks. Ashley Mason is now building on this work. She's an integrative psychologist at the University of California, San Francisco.
19: What we know from a whole bunch of literature is that depressed people seem to run hot. Their core body temperatures are just higher. And we've published two studies now showing this in tens of thousands of people, actually.
14: In fact, people with depression tend to have difficulty with thermoregulation in general. Their bodies don't cool down as well at night. It may seem counterintuitive to heat folks up even more, but Mason says that can actually help in the long run.
19: And we can think about sauna and heat therapies like a thermoregulatory workout.
14: Meaning you're essentially training the system to cool off and sweat.
19: So when you are actually done being exposed to that heat, your body temperature drops. And it drops for much longer periods of time than you were spending in that heat. We're talking days, possibly weeks. We don't actually know.
14: Mason suspects this works like exercise. You need to keep it up to get results. Her team has now run pilot studies where people with depression undergo 4 heat therapy sessions and 8 weeks of cognitive behavioral therapy. Most no longer fit the diagnosis for depression at the end of the study. These are preliminary findings. She says they still need to do larger trials to show this is effective. And heat may not be right for everyone.
19: But for people with depression who have tried a lot of different types of treatments and not gotten relief, do I think that there's room for heat therapy to have a seat at the table? Yeah.
14: The science is new, but the practice is not. Will Stone, NPR News, Oslo.
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12: 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I'm E. Martinez.
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0: Good morning. 7:56. You're listening to KCLU Morning Edition for a Monday. It is the Fall Membership Drive. 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Here with KCLU General Manager Mary Olson. Good morning, Mary.
1: Good morning, Lance, and good morning to you. 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If you're new to KCLU, when we have these wonderful opportunities where someone offers us a challenge for the day, and especially on a Monday, which is a tough day, this $10,000, that'll go a long way in helping to make this day successful. 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You woke up with Morning Edition. You heard Russ, our great local host for Morning Edition. You're counting on Lance Orozco, Caroline Faraday for news. 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We are now three, Lance. 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And we'll do that throughout the day until I'm confident we'll be able to earn that $10,000 with your help. 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
0: 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If you're not a sustaining member, what it means is we set you up on an auto bill pay plan. You probably use it to pay for other things like maybe your gas bill or your electric bill or your phone bill. And that way you don't have to worry about membership drives. Next time membership drive rolls around, you can say, wait a sec, I've already taken care of this. It's easier for you when it comes to tax time. You know, you've got that deduction. You can just, you know, click that, add it to the list. And it's great for the station because that ensures that we have this steady flow of income year round. You know, for years we would do a couple membership drives a year, and we would basically survive from membership drive to membership drive. And when you're doing that just two or three times a year, basically getting two or three paychecks, it's really difficult to try to figure out how to budget. And so having this income, you know, with, again, about half of, in fact, more than half of our supporters, sustaining members, it makes it easier for us to budget as well. It's good for everyone all around. KCLU.org. Again, KCLU.org is a place to do it. If it's easier to call us this morning, please do that. 805-493-9200. 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
2: Good morning. Investigators believe the Fly Dubai pilot who attacked the flight's captain was trying to crash the plane into Israel's Ben-Gurion airport. UAE officials say it was a terrorist attack. It's Morning Edition on KCLU FM and HD Thousand Oaks, KCLU Santa Barbara, KSYV Solvang, and KCLM and KCLM HD Santa Maria, San Luis Obispo. 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The Super El Nino that's expected to bring storms to the Tri-Counties this fall and winter. As Public Works crews busy, KCLU's Lance Orozco caught up with the team from Ventura County out doing preparations. It is Monday, October 5th. On this day in 1970, PBS began broadcasting. 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
3: Live from NPR News in Washington, I'm Corva Coleman. Former Republican House Speaker Dennis Hastert has died, according to a county coroner in Illinois. He was 84. The former lawmaker was sentenced previously to 15 months in prison for making hush money payments. This came after he admitted in court to sexually abusing teenage boys when he worked as a high school wrestling coach. President Trump is going to Nebraska today to campaign for Republican Senator Pete Ricketts. The GOP incumbent is facing a strong challenge from independent candidate Dan Osborne, who is backed by National Democrats. Vice President Vance is going to Fairbanks, Alaska today to support GOP candidates. The Democratic Congressional Campaign Committee is throwing its support behind six additional candidates ahead of the midterm elections. As NPR's Tamara Keith reports, the six candidates are running in districts where Republicans have an edge.
4: The committee's red to blue is its top-tier backing for candidates and comes with staff resources and fundraising support. All six candidates newly added to the list face challenging races. Only one is in a district rated by the Cook Political Report as lean Republican. The others face even longer odds. For instance, Nevada's 2nd Congressional District, where candidate Teresa Benitez Thompson earned the red to blue nod. That district has not elected a Democrat since its creation in the early 1980s. A spokesman for the National Republican Congressional Committee said describing that race as competitive is delusional. Tamara Keith, NPR News.
3: Saudi-backed Yemeni forces say they have launched an operation to recapture western territory from Iran-backed Houthi fighters. NPR's Aya Batraoui reports the Houthis are capturing more territory in Yemen and call the offensive wishful thinking.
5: The Saudi Air Force and Yemeni government forces are targeting Houthi fighters across Yemen with fighter jets and missiles, including in the Houthi-controlled capital of Sana'a. The Houthis, meanwhile, are launching drones and missiles at Saudi Arabia. The Iran-backed group says they hit two Aramco oil sites in recent days, including one in the Saudi capital, Riyadh. Saudi Arabia has not commented. The fiercest fighting, however, is taking place in the southwestern Yemeni province of Daz, where the Houthis captured a key port city and territory along the Red Sea last month. The Associated Press reports the Houthis on Sunday advanced in Taiz, capturing the town of Turba. This potentially cuts off a key road linking the provincial city of Taiz from the de facto Yemeni government capital of Aden in the far south. Aya Batraoui, NPR News, Dubai.
3: This year's Nobel Prize in Physiology or Medicine has been awarded to German scientists Peter Hegemann and Georg Nagel and American scientist Carl Deisseroth. They're being honored for discoveries leading to better investigations of the brain. 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
2: With KCLU News, I'm Russ Maloney. The heat wave hitting the Tri-Counties is far from over. Camarillo and Oxnard both hit 99 degrees yesterday, setting all-time records for the date. The high-pressure system behind the heat wave is still in place. There's an extreme heat warning for much of Ventura and Santa Barbara counties. The heat is expected to pick up as we move through the week on the Central Coast as well. We have heat advisories there this week. Highs for the next few days could range from the 90s on the coast to 105 or more inland. We could see slight cooling along the coast today and tomorrow, but it's expected to be Friday before there is significant cooling for the region. Police are investigating a shooting in a South Coast city. KCLU's John Palminteri reports.
6: With multiple 911 calls coming in, Santa Barbara police rushed to the west side on Sunday afternoon at 5:30, hearing of a man who had been shot. They were in the 800 block of San Pasquale Street. They learned that an adult had been transported to Santa Barbara's Cottage Hospital in a private vehicle. The area was shut down temporarily to vehicles and pedestrians. Police asked neighbors what they knew, tried to gain information, and also talked to the shooting victim. That person is listed in stable condition. No other details on what led up to the shooting or any possible suspects or vehicles involved have been released. In Santa Barbara, John Palminteri, KCLU News.
2: Work on a section of Highway 101 in Santa Barbara County to improve drainage will mean delays for motorists. The nightly work will close two of the three lanes in each direction of the 101 from Arroyo Parade on Creek Bridge to the Evan Avenue undercrossing in Summerlin. The closures will impact the northbound 101 from 8 p.m. to 5 a.m. and southbound lanes from 8 p.m. to 7 a.m. Drivers can expect delays of up to 10 minutes. Nearby residents may notice loud noise during the overnight work, which will be going on through mid-December. The window to apply for college financial aid is now open. According to the Education Data Initiative, average yearly tuition costs have nearly doubled over the past 20 years. California Student Aid Commission head Daisy Gonzalez says that's why filling out a FAFSA, the free application for federal student aid, is more critical than ever, especially since family income could qualify students for a state Cal grant. But Gonzalez says California's help doesn't stop there.
7: California is also one of the few states that has created a middle-class scholarship, and it also funds middle-class families. This year, through the state budget, the state will cover 23% of the total cost of a middle-class family.
2: The deadline to apply for financial aid in California is March 2nd. 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It's 8:07.
8: I'm Peter O'Dowd. 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
0: Good morning. It's 8:07. You're listening to KCLU. It is the fall membership drive here at the station. Thank you for being with us this morning, and we're hoping that you will support the public radio station that keeps you informed every single day with news that's happening not just around the world and across the nation, but right here in the Tri-Counties. Here with KCLU General Manager Mary Olson. Good morning, Mary.
1: Good morning, Lance, and good morning to you. A big shout out of thanks to everyone who has stepped up already this morning. You helped us make both the 6 o'clock hourly goal and the 7 o'clock hourly goal. Now, of course, Lance, you know this. This is the most listened to hour of the day for the entire day. And of course, we have the largest goal for the hour. We need 20 gifts to come in between now and the top of the hour to get us really in a strong position to have a great day. And of course, we have a $10,000 challenge hanging out there. The first time in 32 years we've had a big challenge on a Monday. Mondays are notoriously tough. We get it. Beginning of the week, you know, you're thinking of all the things you have to do all week, and the membership drive just ends up being, yeah, I'm going to get to it later in the week. I'll get to it later in the week. We're hoping today is the day that you'll hear that we have this $10,000 challenge. Good friends to KCLU from Ventura threw down the gauntlet and said, Lance, Mary, and the team, make your hourly goals. We'll kick in this additional $10,000. We're off to a strong start. We're going to need your help in this hour, though. Big goal, but it's a lot of money. 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
12: It's Morning Edition from NPR News. I'm Martinez in Culver City, California.
13: And I'm Michelle Martin in Washington, D.C. Good morning. An investigation into last week's mid-air attack aboard a commercial flight from Dubai to Tel Aviv has found that the co-pilot who tried to take control of the plane intended to crash it into Israel's Ben-Gurion airport.
12: That's according to a person familiar with the matter who is not authorized to speak publicly. In a few moments, we'll speak with a retired FBI special agent about the ongoing investigation. We begin with the news.
13: For more, we're joined by NPR's Kat Lonsdorf in Tel Aviv. Hi, Kat.
14: Hey, good morning.
13: So there are several countries conducting investigations into this attack. So what do we know?
14: Well, over the weekend, officials in the United Arab Emirates, which is leading the investigation, announced that they had deemed the incident a terrorist attack. That assessment agreed with what Israeli officials had been saying earlier. We still don't have a clear motive for the attack. This morning, a source familiar with the investigation told NPR that the co-pilot who attacked the captain intended to fly the plane to Ben-Gurion Airport, which was its destination, but then crash it into the airport. This all happened in the morning here when Ben-Gurion would have been full of people. That source also said that it's likely the co-pilot acted alone. And just to be clear, this investigation is still very much ongoing.
13: Do we have any more detail about what actually happened on the plane?
14: Yeah, we're starting to get a clearer picture. Investigators said that the co-pilot of the Fly Dubai plane carried out the attack with what's called a crash axe. That's a lightweight emergency tool stored in the cockpit. It's used to break through panels or jam doors in the event of a crash. The pilot was then able to open the cockpit door during the attack, and then passengers rushed in and subdued the attacker, while another pilot who happened to be on board the plane helped land it. Both the pilot and the co-pilot are alive, and they're in the UAE now being questioned.
13: Do we know any more about the attacker, the co-pilot?
14: Yeah, the co-pilot is from Oman, according to Israeli officials. And that's raising questions here in Israel about how he was allowed to fly a plane heading to Israel, which doesn't allow pilots from countries it doesn't have diplomatic relations with to fly into its airspace. Israeli Prime Minister Benjamin Netanyahu said that this pilot must have gotten through a, quote, loophole.
13: Kat, what has been the reaction from Israelis as this has all been playing out?
14: Yeah, generally, Israelis are praising the passengers and the captain of the plane who's from India as heroes who averted a major disaster. But there's also this larger debate playing out about who dropped the ball to allow for something like this to happen. The Ministry of Transportation has been pointing blame at the security services and vice versa, while Netanyahu's opponents have been saying that this is a huge failure on his part, calling for a larger investigation. After a lot of public pressure, Netanyahu announced last night that there will be some kind of formal examination, but there haven't been much more details on that.
13: And as you've been telling us, this is all happening as national elections in Israel are just weeks away.
14: Yeah.
13: Elections that will determine whether or not Netanyahu remains prime minister. Is there any sense that this incident will affect voters?
14: Well, Netanyahu is certainly making the media rounds about this attack, spending time with the passengers who stormed the cockpit and putting out press releases, going on foreign media. The polls here show that this is a very tight election coming up, and also that Israelis are largely already decided on how they're going to vote. So something like this might just entrench voters further. But it could be enough to motivate people who weren't planning to vote to go vote, and that could have an impact.
13: That is NPR's Kat Lonsdorf in Tel Aviv. Kat, thank you.
14: Thank you.
12: Let's take a closer look at the Fly Dubai flight investigation with Lara Burns. She's a retired FBI special agent with more than 23 years of experience in international terror investigations. She's now the head of terrorism research at the Program on Extremism at the George Washington University. Lara, I think one of the things that has drawn me into this story, along with a lot of people, is that when we think about an airplane being taken over, we think of the threat outside of the cockpit. This one came inside of the cockpit. I mean, are we entering a brand new world here?
15: Yes, I think we are. The most troubling question, you know, as you alluded to, it's not simply how an individual gained access to a plane, but how someone with prior security concerns was able to move through the aviation system at large and ultimately obtain access to a passenger aircraft cockpit, which has traditionally been seen as the safe area of the plane. You know, post 9/11, the safety measures that were put in place were designed to protect against threats emanating from outside the cockpit.
12: Now, what concerns you the most at this point in the investigation? What are you thinking about the most?
15: I'm thinking about how we prevent another incident like this, because again, you know, our safety mechanisms and our you know, view on threats to aviation have changed tremendously. So the question is, how do you identify a terrorist or extremist threat when the individual isn't trying to get onto the airplane but already has a seat in the cockpit? How do you vet for extremist behavior? That vetting needs to happen to complement your conventional background checks. And it can't stop when a pilot gets his license. That vetting process must continue. You know, radicalization can happen at any time. And so I think that we really have to change our view on how we look at the threat to aviation overall, but looking very seriously at vetting procedures for pilots who have access to those cockpits.
12: Yeah, so the Associated Press reported that UAE officials shared with Israel a list of passengers and crew for the Fly Dubai flight, and that list did not seem to raise any red flags at all with Israeli authorities. Why do you think that is?
15: You know, it sounds like there were likely some failures in the vetting procedures, right? The individuals are supposed to be vetted prior to having access to an aircraft that's going to fly into Israel, and that apparently did not happen. What I worry about is the finger pointing, right? Everyone wants to blame everyone else. But in reality, what needs to happen is we need to have open, honest investigations to determine where the security failures occurred, where the vetting failed, so that those areas can be identified and then improved, right? It's not helpful for everyone to be blaming everyone else. We need transparent accounting of where the failures occurred so that then those failures can be addressed and prevented the next time.
12: So, Laura, officials told the Associated Press that the suspect was an Oman national who had been barred from piloting by Oman Air because of his extremist views. How do you think he wound up co-piloting the flight on Fly Dubai? I mean, do airlines typically share this kind of information?
15: You know, that is a great question. You know, we're talking about a situation where you have an individual with security concerns that didn't just gain access to a plane. He somehow managed to move through the aviation system, obtain a job as a pilot, and then gain access to a passenger aircraft cockpit en route to Tel Aviv. And, you know, that's a great question. Like, was information shared between countries? Was there information shared between airlines? And we don't have those answers yet, but certainly authorities are going to be investigating to try to determine how this individual passed whatever security and vetting procedures were put in place, right? What did Fly Dubai do to vet this individual before hiring him? What did they do for ongoing vetting procedures to ensure that this pilot and others, you know, were up to the standards that a pilot should be, that they did not pose an insider threat? But the broader question is going to be, was there information sharing between the country of Oman and the country of the UAE and other countries in the region regarding this individual's extremist past and radicalization?
12: Should that be something that countries are forced to do somehow? And if so, how would it be able to be enforced?
15: You know, there is an information sharing process among countries that have diplomatic relations. The problem is that not all countries have diplomatic relations. And when it comes to individuals that have extremist past and are believed to be security concerns, that information really does need to be passed whether or not there are diplomatic relations between countries. If an individual migrates from one country to the next, one would hope that the security concerns that the originating country had would be passed to the, you know, country of destination. That's not always the case.
12: It just seemed like, yeah, opening the door was the only thing that saved everyone from just certain death, I'm assuming, if the plane crashes. Is there something that maybe needs to be done to have communication to outside of the cockpit for anyone in the cockpit that is being threatened?
15: Absolutely. I mean, you know, there are measures put in place. Like, there is that release inside the cockpit.
12: Yeah.
15: But what happens if, as in this instance, the co-pilot is disabled? So there are going to have to be enhanced measures put in place that allow for an emergency response when one or both of the captains inside the cockpit are disabled.
12: Laura Burns is a retired FBI special agent now at the Program on Extremism at the George Washington University. Laura, thanks.
15: Thank you so much.
13: Japanese authorities have arrested a U.S. Marine on the island of Okinawa. He's suspected of robbing and murdering a local woman. Here's NPR's Anthony Kuhn.
16: Japanese media quote Okinawan police as saying a 20-year-old Marine was seen entering a hotel with a 39-year-old local woman, then exiting alone. The woman was later found dead, apparently strangled to death. The Marine is also suspected of taking her wallet and backpack, but he denies the charges, police said. Okinawa Governor Genta Koja spoke to reporters about the case.
17: It has dealt a massive shock to the people of the prefecture and sparked fresh anxiety. It is absolutely unforgivable, and I feel deeply outraged.
16: Japan's foreign minister summoned U.S. Ambassador George Glass to complain. In a social media post, Glass said that he offered condolences and that the U.S. is cooperating with Japanese authorities. Okinawan media have reported that protests have taken place in three cities in Okinawa. Similar actions are planned for Tokyo as well. Governor Koja said that the recurrence of such incidents shows that U.S. military efforts to maintain discipline and educate its personnel have been ineffective. Governor Koja has been in office for less than a week. He won gubernatorial elections last month by focusing on the economy rather than the U.S. military base issue. Okinawan native Nitsuki Karimata is active in Okinawan civil society. She creates peace studies programs for Japanese schools. She says Okinawans are on the same page about crime by U.S. military personnel.
18: While we do have differing views on the existence of these bases, we still have to live next to them in Okinawa. But not a single person, whether they oppose or support them, is willing to accept the harm caused by these bases.
16: Anthony Kuhn, NPR News.

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1: You're hearing it as part of Morning Edition on KCLU. We're NPR for the Central and South Coast. Good morning. I'm Russ Maloney. Coming up as Morning Edition continues on this Monday morning, you've heard about the Super El Nino. It's expected to bring storms to the Tri-Counties this fall and winter. Public works crews have been busy doing everything from cleaning out flood control channels, doing debris basins, preparing streets and roads, fixing cracks. KCLU's Lance Orozco caught up with a team from Ventura County out doing preparations. Hear that story? About 15 minutes away here on KCLU. Thousand Oaks, Highway 101 south at Hampshire Road. Traffic hazard according to CHP. Not showing a lot of delay on the roadway itself. Both off-ramps are backed up a little bit. Also have an issue. This is in Santa Paula. This is showing a delay. Highway 126 west approaching Briggs Road. Have a collision from earlier. And a vehicle still blocking one lane there. And that's Highway 126 west at Briggs. Back up all the way back to State Road 150. In Santa Paula. Those are the only issues that we have on our Monday morning commute at this point. And an extreme heat warning through Thursday. Most of Ventura and Santa Barbara counties, heat advisory for the Central Coast during the same time frame. For the extreme heat warning, dangerously hot conditions, temperatures 90s on the coast, 105 or even more in the valleys. That's in Ventura and Santa Barbara counties. Along the Central Coast, just 80s and 90s, relatively cool. Again, that heat expected to continue through Thursday. A little bit of a cool down Friday. More cool weather on the weekend. KCLU.
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3: 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You're listening to KCLU Morning Edition for a Monday morning. Hope your Monday is getting off to a good start. As we've been telling you, it's going to be another very, very warm day. And we are here because it's a fall membership drive. 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Good morning, Mary.
4: Hey, good morning, Lance, and good morning to all of you. A shout out of thanks to those folks who came through for us. You did your part in the 6 o'clock and 7 o'clock hour, helped us make our hourly goals. Here we are, the most listened to hour of the day on KCLU during Morning Edition, which means we have the largest goal of the day this hour. We must generate 20 gifts before 9 o'clock hits in order to keep us on track so we can continue to work towards earning an additional $10,000. 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We've heard you talk about that. We want to turn that around and change that. You make your hourly goals, we'll kick in $10,000 at the end of the day. In 32 years of doing this, friends, we have never had a challenge like this on a Monday. So I think that this could really make our Monday strong, but we're going to need your help. So here we are, and this is the first time Lance and I have come on in this hour to remind you of the phone number, 805-493-9200, and the website, kclu.org. We are waiting on our first gift this hour. That's right. First gift this hour, we hope it will be you. Now, we know it's busy and you might already be at work. Maybe you're on your way. We're not going to make you late. I promise you, it is a two-minute process. We get your name, your address, you know, the amount that you want to give. It's very quick, very easy. But wow, powerful. Those couple of minutes you spend online at kclu.org or on the phone is powerful. You are sending an important message to us. You are letting us know that this work we do is important. This work we do is valuable, that you personally value it enough that you're willing to put your money where your ears are. Thank you for considering that and thinking about that. When you hear us say throughout the year, you are the you in KCLU, we really mean you. We do not have, you know, some stations, and good for them. We're happy for them. Some of the LA stations literally have enormous endowments, big endowments. They've been around for a long time. And again, I'm happy for them. We do not have a huge endowment. We do have the Fenton News Endowment. We're very grateful for that, but it's not a $40 or $50 million endowment like some of our stations in LA. We do not have a couple of donors that give millions a year. We do not. Again, I'm thrilled for the stations that have that. You know what we have? We have you. 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
10: Live from NPR News, I'm Lakshmi Singh. The U.S. Supreme Court's now back in session and hearing arguments. First up, climate. Suncor Energy, Inc. versus County Commissioners of Boulder County. Amy Howe of SCOTUS Blog tells NPR's Morning Edition justices are weighing arguments on whether a lawsuit can move forward in seeking to make energy companies pay for their alleged roles in climate change.
11: It's the kind of case in which we think of the court's conservative majority, although Justice Samuel Alito will be recused from this. But a couple of the court's conservative justices, like Neil Gorsuch and Clarence Thomas, may be reluctant to rule for the energy companies if they can't point their legal arguments to a specific text in the Constitution or federal law.
10: Conservative Justice Samuel Alito owns stock in energy companies. President Trump has called warnings from the scientific community about climate change a hoax. An investigation into a mid-air attack on a Dubai to Tel Aviv flight last week finds that the co-pilot who stabbed and injured the plane's captain intended to crash the commercial airliner. NPR's Kat Lonsdorf says the motive remains unclear.
12: This morning, a source familiar with the investigation told NPR that the co-pilot who attacked the captain intended to fly the plane to Ben-Gurion Airport, which was its destination, but then crash it into the airport. This all happened in the morning here when Ben-Gurion would have been full of people. That source also said that it's likely the co-pilot acted alone.
10: NPR's Kat Lonsdorf reporting. This is NPR News. Fenamerica is out with a new study that reveals nearly 12,000 books were banned in public schools during the last school year. It says that's the highest number of recorded bans in a single year since Fenamerica began tracking book bans in 2021. It says the vast majority of the bans during the 2025-26 school year were in Florida and Texas. France's interior minister says more than 400 schools across the country are blocked or disrupted today because of massive demonstrations. NPR's Eleanor Beardsley reports students are protesting overcrowded classrooms and demanding better learning conditions.
13: The movement started peacefully but turned violent last week. A reporter from France Info Radio outside of a school in the southern city of Toulouse describes police and students engaged in a game of cat and mouse amidst clouds of tear gas. The principal of a Paris high school told France Info they have been in discussions with the students, but still her school was set on fire. I've taken the decision to evacuate the school and suspend classes because there's not enough security to work normally, said Principal Carol Zerbib. Many say the protests have been infiltrated by young troublemakers who aren't even students. Student unions are calling for massive nationwide protests tomorrow. Eleanor Beardsley, NPR News, Paris.
10: I'm Lakshmi Singh, NPR News, in Washington.
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16: Good morning, May Martinez. Jake Hustler is an air traffic controller at Pueblo Memorial Airport in Colorado. Now, once a week, he straps a giant paramotor propeller to his back and flies himself to work. That's right, flies himself to work. He takes a running start, lifts off, and deploys a paraglider wing. 20 minutes later, he lands on the same runway he directs. Now, he's too small to show up on radar, so he radios the tower that he's on his way in. Hustler says it would be faster to drive, but flying's a lot more fun. It's Morning Edition.
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0: Good morning. It's 8:34. You're listening to KCLU on a Monday morning. It is Morning Edition, and we are here because it is the first day of our fall membership drive. 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Here with KCLU General Manager Mary Olson. Good morning, Mary.
1: Hey, good morning, Lance, and good morning to all of you. Thank you so much for choosing KCLU. After many, many years of speaking and having the privilege of meeting with so many of you, there's kind of a theme that emerges. And when I meet our wonderful listeners, I say, tell me, you know, your favorite programs. Tell me why you listen. And that theme seems to be because we trust you. 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That is really important. And we're honored that you trust us. We're asking you to make this service available for you, your loved ones, and for your community. And the truth is, not everyone listening is going to give. And honestly, the vast majority of people will not give. I think there's a disconnect, understanding we really are talking to you. And I think also people think, someone else will do it. Friends, that someone else is you. Whether it's $5 a month, a one-time gift of, you know, $25 or $50, or it's, you know,

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1: 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And it's a quick and simple process if you've never done it before. And especially if you've never done it before and if you've been a listener, it's kind of amazing. We'll bump into people sometimes and they'll say, I've been listening to the station for years, and say, have you been a member or are you a member? It's like, well, no. And so we're hoping that we can catch you. And we're talking to you. A lot of times, again, we point this out, but people think we're talking to somebody else. We are talking to you. Your friends and neighbors that, well, they're going to make their pledges, but we are hoping that you listening right now will take a moment to support your station, the one that you rely on. You're listening right now. You know that KCLU is here for you. You know that we're here as a community service. It's your pledges that make it possible for us to do what we do, keep you informed.
2: And you're listening to Morning Edition on KCLU. Good morning. I'm Russ Maloney. The threat of the Super El Nino causing storms to hit the West Coast has public safety agencies in the Tri-Counties gearing up for potentially heavy rainfall. Crews are doing things like clearing out debris basins and preparing streets and roads. KCLU's Lance Orozco caught up with the Ventura County Public Works Agency at work near Santa Paula.
1: A Ventura County Public Works Agency crew is repaving a section of a road in the Santa Clara River Valley. They're eliminating cracks which could seriously damage or even close the road if we get heavy El Nino rainfall.
3: We're on South Mountain Road, just east of Santa Paula, doing some pavement repairs for the upcoming storm season. The reason why we're doing this is to help seal some of the cracks and some of the failing road that's already here. By doing that, we're trying to help prevent some water intrusion going into the cracks, which can cause a further damage with the rains.
1: Rodrigo Loera is a public works superintendent with Ventura County. He says crews are busy doing road repairs and other work in advance of what could be a very wet winter and spring.
3: We routinely try to inspect roads within the unincorporated areas of the county. We try to get as much as we can with personnel, equipment, and just try to help preserve some of these roads.
4: Every single day in the news, you hear El Nino, El Nino, El Nino. Is that adding a little bit of urgency to what you guys do?
3: Yes and no. A routine maintenance, it helps to prevent some of this stuff with the upcoming storms, but it does give us a sense of urgency to try to get as much as we can done before these upcoming storms.
1: The county's public works agency is normally gearing up for winter this time of year, but there's additional thought going into the potential impacts of extreme weather.
5: Public works always prepares for storms, but this particular year, we're really doubling up on that, not just with roads and transportation, but our watershed protection and our water and sanitation department, just to make sure that we are looking for areas that need repair, preparing, clearing our debris basins, culverts, in preparation for whatever type of storms are coming this season.
1: Martha Johnson is a public information officer with the Public Works Agency.
5: Our watershed protection has been out clearing debris basins. So if you're not familiar with what that is, it collects the sediment. So we want to make sure that those are emptied out and prepared for when the storms hit and they can catch that debris coming.
1: Here on Mountain Road, Anthony Aparicio is part of the public works team focused on getting this roadway ready for winter.
6: I'm an equipment operator for the County of Ventura. Take care of all the roads, shoulder work, some of the waterways, ditches. We do a lot of paving. We have some asphalt that's cracked and desperate need of repairs. And we're trying to be proactive before the rains come, if any rains come.
1: Once the rain starts, the public works teams will take on a different role. They're first responders, just like firefighters and law enforcement officers. They'll be out around the clock looking to take care of everything from downed trees to debris on roads.
3: We look for any flooding issues, any landslide, mudslides, rock slides, anything that's preventing motorists to get across the roadway. We try to get out there to clear them.
4: What's it like? Because you guys are just like firefighters, crazy hours and long days.
3: So it can get tiring at times, but we try to make the best of it. And it gets exciting sometimes, especially when you get those downpours. We have to rush to a lot of locations. We get trees that have to be moved, rock slides that need to be moved. It's a sense of pride, I guess you can say, helping our citizens of the county.
1: That's Public Works Agency Superintendent Rodrigo Loera.
3: If it's like past history, like 2005 storms, that wasn't even a strong El Nino. If it

0: If it's anything like that, it's gonna be a rough year. I mean, it's gonna be a lot of chasing of slides and getting stuff cleaned up. But yeah, we're ready for it.
1: Heavy equipment operator Clifford Wick admits it's hard not to think about El Nino as they work to get the county ready for this winter.
2: It's a little daunting, but we just do what we can. I'll be prepared as much as possible and respond when needed.
1: The Ventura County Public Works Agency has put El Nino flood preparedness information on its webpage. It includes everything from tips on preparing your property for heavy rain to how to report issues like a downed tree or flooding that's occurring. On Mountain Road outside of Santa Paula, Lance Orozco, KCLU News.
3: This program made possible by contributing listeners and in part by the 23rd Annual Summit for Danny Community Hikes, supporting the Council on Alcoholism and Drug Abuse, known as CAUDA, on Saturday, October 10th at Orca Community Park and Saturday, October 17th at Ealings Park in Santa Barbara. Registration, team signups, and volunteer info online at summitfordannycommunityclimbs.org. 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
4: Good morning, I'm Andrew Ochieng at the BBC. The Supreme Court of India has asked the government and the National Election Body to explain decisions linked to a large-scale revision of voter rolls that have prompted accusations of wrongdoing. More than 130 million names have been struck from draft voter lists across the country. The Nobel Prize in Medicine has been awarded to an American neuroscientist and two German biophysicists for their work in the field of optogenetics. Karl Deisseroth, Peter Hageman, and Georg Nagel have devised a way to show how nerve cells shape memories, feelings, and behaviors in the living brain. Thomas Palman is the Secretary General of the Nobel Committee.
5: Brain is immensely complex, over 90 billion neurons in the human brain, and interconnected in networks that are really very complex. This dream has been to be able to switch on or off a specific circuitry. They found a way to do that.
4: And a group of islands in southern Finland, which have declared themselves one of the world's best-smelling destinations, is hiring an official smeller. The BBC's Danny Eberhard takes up the story.
6: The Turku archipelago, comprising some 40,000 islands and islets, wants a connoisseur to track down its best smells. Its tourist agency suggests examples: the sea, a pine forest after rain, coastal rocks, wood smoke from a sauna. The week-long assignments will take place next year, and you get paid. Not bad for what the agency is calling a nose job.
4: I'm Andrew Wichiang of the BBC in London.
1: Good morning. It's 8:45. You're listening to KCLU for a Monday morning, morning edition, last couple minutes of morning edition. It is our fall membership drive. Thanks for listening to KCLU. We're hoping to get you on board. We're looking for 20 pledges during the course of the hour. We've got our first handful of pledges in, and thanks to everybody who's made a pledge. But if you haven't, we are looking for you this morning, one of the busiest hours of the day, one of the most listened to hours of the day, and we're hoping that you will help us meet that 20 pledge goal. Here with KCLU General Manager Mary Olson. Good morning, Mary.
7: Hey, good morning, Lance, and good morning to you. You've heard me say this before. It's always the right time to make a gift to KCLU, but especially now we have matching minutes for the next few minutes, and we need it. This is a great opportunity to make your pledge, your gift to KCLU, go twice as far, because every single dollar you donate for the next few minutes is going to be doubled. It's going to be matched dollar for dollar up to $500. So let's say you've been listening and, you know, I'd like to become a sustaining member. Great. Let's say you come in at the $10 a month level. Terrific. It's like giving $20 a month now, but only for the next few minutes. Maybe you thought, you know, I would like to just donate one time $100. Great. That's wonderful. Now it's like giving $200 when you give in the next few minutes during matching minutes. You see how it works. It's like free money for KCLU. We're never quite sure when we get these opportunities, always deeply grateful when they come our way. Don't miss your opportunity to really make an impact at KCLU. So let me bring you up to speed. This is the most listened to hour of the day. We have a goal of 20 gifts that need to come in this hour. We have 5 in. We need 15 more gifts in the next 14 minutes. And that's critically important, not only to help us pay for this hour of programming, But also, we must make this hourly goal so we can continue on to next hour and the hour after that. When we make all our hourly goals, and I'm going to say when because I know we can do it with your help, we're going to earn that additional $10,000. It is a win, win, win. The only thing missing is you, friend. We're waiting for you. 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
8: California Report, just about 60 seconds away here on KCLU. Good morning. I'm Russ Maloney. On point on the way at the top of the hour. Looking at traffic, Santa Paula still had the issue. Highway 126 West approaching Briggs Road. They've cleaned up most of that accident. Just a little bit of a delay. Maybe slow down starting at Peck on the westbound side of Highway 126. Then we have a canine of some sort, a coyote or a dog, in Ventura, Highway 126 East at Kimball on the roadway. So look out for that canine. Warm temperatures today. Now, you know what? Hot temperatures today. Extreme heat warning for most of Ventura and Santa Barbara counties. High temperatures, 90s at the coast, 105 in the valleys in that area. Heat advisory for the Central Coast, 80s and 90s there. California Report now, on this Monday on KCLU.
9: Good morning. This is the California Report. I'm Billy Cruz, and from Mati Bolaños. Huntington Beach is famous far beyond Southern California as Surf City, and also for its MAGA policies. All 7 city council members are strong supporters of President Trump. But this year, with his poll numbers down, Democrats sense an opportunity. Reporter Kirsten Zilm has the story.
10: It's a Saturday morning in the park of Huntington Beach's public library.
11: I am Erin Spivey. Many of you already know me as Erin the librarian.
10: Yard signs for Democratic candidates stick in the grass next to booths with voter information and anti-Trump stickers. Erin Spivey is one of the so-called Surf City Four. 4 Democrats running for city council who want to take over the council's majority. Spivey used to work at the public library.
12: I wanted to be a librarian for the rest of my life.
10: That was until Huntington Beach's 100% Republican city council pushed, in her view, radical MAGA politics, like declaring Huntington Beach a non-sanctuary city or banning pride flags on city buildings.
13: And that our flags that we have that represent our governments are what is important to unify us.
10: When the council members wanted to restrict books in the library, Spivey's fight against them became personal. She quit.
12: Public libraries are for everyone. I couldn't ethically work for a library that was banning books. Librarians have a code of ethics that we abide by, and I couldn't be a part of it.
10: One reason Spivey is hopeful, Huntington Beach isn't actually majority Republican. 59% of the city's voters are either Democrats or independents. John Gold, dean of UC Irvine School of Social Ecology, says the city is in play.
14: There are a number of residents who feel like the city council has just gone too far and gone too far to the right. That has a tendency to lead to a backlash.
10: Spivey is not the only Democrat here trying to shut down a symbol of President Trump's MAGA movement.
15: Let's give a big round of applause to the party also for all their support.
10: That's Congressman Robert Garcia.
15: We're going to ensure that the Surf City 4 have the resources and the voice and the support they need to bring just balance to the council.
10: If Garcia wins re-election, he will represent this area in Congress for the first time because California passed a gerrymandering law this year. Garcia sits on the powerful House Oversight Committee, and if Democrats take the House in November, Garcia would be in charge of investigating waste and fraud. Gold says that prospect alarms Republicans.
14: Robert Garcia couldn't be more an enemy of MAGA if you created him in a lab. MAGA is going to look at this guy who is fairly to the far left and gay and think, oh my Lord, who's representing me?
10: Republicans are working hard to get out the vote too, like at this recent outdoor fundraiser. Surf City's current mayor, Casey McKean, is running for re-election.
16: What's up, HP? You guys having fun?
10: He rejects allegations of extreme partisan politics and says the city council just represents the values of a traditionally conservative town.
17: Very strong patriotism in Huntington Beach, strong just family values, core conservative values. And so the community just really embraced our conservative beliefs. So it's just really representing what the people want.
10: McKean is counting on voters appreciating popular measures like reducing homelessness and cutting red tape for new businesses. The mayor also says that he's not bothered by President Trump's sagging poll numbers.
17: I can't change what happens nationally. I can only change what's here. So I don't get worried about national stuff because there's too much work to be done just here in Huntington Beach.
10: The race might be all about local politics, but Huntington Beach is a bellwether for a national trend. And Democrats like their chances. For the California Report, I'm Kerstin Sim.
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9: And that's the California Report for Monday, October 5th. We're a production of KQED News. I'm Billy Cruz. Thanks for listening, and have a great day.
1: 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It's 8:56. 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It's how we pay the bills. 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And that's our biggest cost. 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And it's no different than if you were to go to a movie theater and you were to pay for a movie. 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Well, it's the same thing here, except for when you make a pledge, you're getting 24/7. It's not like you're going to see a movie that, you know, is going to be 2 hours of your life. It's going to be something that's here every single day, keeping you informed. And you know that. 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Here with KCLU General Manager Mary Olson. Good morning once again.
7: Good morning, Lance, and good morning to all of you. A big thank you to everyone who stepped up and made a gift during Matching Minutes. We appreciate you. So let me bring you up to speed if you're just tuning in. We have a big challenge today, a $10,000 challenge, which for on a Monday is unheard of. Mondays are notoriously tough days. I'm not going to lie to you. It's a rough one. So we were thrilled that someone stepped up. Good friends to KCLU from Ventura said, make your hourly goals throughout the day. We'll kick in $10,000 and make it a great Monday. Your friends, your neighbors, your colleagues, strangers up and down the Central Coast, they did their part. They came through in the 6 o'clock, 7 o'clock hour. We're in the last few moments of the 8 o'clock hour, the most listened to hour of the day, the biggest goal of the day. And Lance, we are still 5 gifts away from making our hourly goal. Yeah, I know. It's freezing cold in the studio, but I am sweating a little bit here because we just have less than 2 minutes now. We need 5 additional gifts. Your gift is always needed, but you can see what's happening now. If we don't make it, you know, if we don't get the 5 gifts, we cannot continue on for the rest of the day, and then that $10,000 is lost. So we're hoping you can hear that and just, you're logical, you're smart, you listen here for a reason, right? And you're going to say, okay, it's time. And you decide the amount that's right for you. This overall challenge isn't tied to a certain dollar amount. They just said, we want people to participate. We want people to renew or become a member or whatever it is. So now is the time, in the next just little over a minute here, for you to go to kclu.org, or if it's easier, call us at 805-493-9200, 805-493-9200. 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
1: 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Thank you for listening to KCLU. We've got On Point coming up in just a couple of moments after world and national news, a look at local news with our own Russ Maloney. Good morning. It's 9 o'clock. 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
19: Older Americans control more power and wealth than ever before, so we're kicking off a series called Senior Class, Gerontocracy in America, starting with the oligarchy, America's aging politicians.
20: I think it's almost a crime that there are still people in our government who don't understand that it's no longer their turn.
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23: There's no way young people, which is half of our population, can get involved in our government and bring great new ideas and perspectives unless we allow transition to happen. 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
24: Live from NPR News, I'm Lakshmi Singh. Dennis Hastert, the former House Speaker who was tied to a child sex abuse scandal, has died. NPR's Claudia Grisales reports the Illinois Republican was 84 years old.
25: The coroner's office in Kendall County, Illinois, said they were notified of Hastert's death Saturday evening. The coroner said the Plano, Illinois resident was pronounced deceased at his residence while in hospice care. He died of natural causes. The former lawmaker was the longest-serving Republican Speaker of the House before leaving Congress in 2007. In 2016, his political legacy was tarnished after he admitted in court to having sexually abused teenage boys during his years as a high school teacher and wrestling coach. He was sentenced to 15 months in federal prison after making hush money payments to cover it up. Claudia Rizales, NPR News.
24: A former Libyan operative charged in connection with the Pan Am flight bombing over Lockerbie nearly 40 years ago is now scheduled to stand trial starting January 19th. This morning, a U.S. district judge set a new date. It was postponed in August, days before the trial was scheduled to begin then. Abu Aguila Mohammed Masoud Kher al-Marimi is accused of engineering the bomb that took down Pan Am Flight 103 over Lockerbie, Scotland, on December 21, 1988. 259 people on the flight and 11 people on the ground were killed. The victims included 35 Syracuse University students who were studying abroad. The British Navy says five oil tankers were struck in major waterways in the Middle East over the weekend. NPR's Hadil Al-Shalchi has details.
0: The United Kingdom Maritime Trade Operations Center, which is run by the British Navy, said a crew was safe and an investigation was underway after a commercial tanker reported explosions near the Bab el-Mandeb Strait. Bab el-Mandeb is an alternate waterway on the Red Sea used to transport oil. Saudi ships have been targeted there by the Iranian-backed Yemeni Houthi rebels. In separate incidents, four tankers were struck transiting the Strait of Hormuz on Saturday and Sunday, according to the British organization. One vessel suffered damage to its engine room. It was unclear who launched those attacks. Oil has been flowing more steadily in recent weeks as the U.S. military, which maintains a blockade of Iranian ports, guides vessels across the strait. It has yet to recover its pre-war mark. Hadil Al-Shalchi, NPR News, Istanbul.
24: Several top congressional Democrats are urging the Federal Aviation Administration not to roll back a requirement that U.S. airlines must keep epinephrine on their flights in the event of a medical emergency. More than a dozen lawmakers, including Senators Chuck Schumer and Tammy Duckworth, sent a letter to strongly lobby for easy access to a self-administered drug to treat severe allergic reactions or other medical emergencies. From Washington, this is NPR News.
8: With KCLU News, I'm Russ Maloney. The heat wave hitting the Tri-Counties is far from over. Camarillo and Oxnard both hit 99 degrees yesterday, setting all-time records for the date. The high-pressure system behind the heat wave is still in place, and there's an extreme heat warning for much of Ventura and Santa Barbara counties. The heat is expected to pick up as we move through the week on the central coast as well, leading to heat advisories. Highs for the next few days could range from the 90s on the coast to 105 or more inland. We could see slight cooling along the coast today and tomorrow, but it's expected to be Friday before there is significant cooling for the region. Police are investigating a shooting in a South Coast city, KCLU's John Palminteri reports.
2: With multiple 911 calls coming in, Santa Barbara police rushed to the west side on Sunday afternoon at 5:30, hearing of a man who had been shot. They were in the 800 block of San Pasquale Street. They learned that an adult had been transported to Santa Barbara's Cottage Hospital in a private vehicle. The area was shut down temporarily to vehicles and pedestrians. Police asked neighbors what they knew, tried to gain information, and also talked to the shooting victim. That person is listed in stable condition. No other details on what led up to the shooting or any possible suspects or vehicles involved have been released. In Santa Barbara, John Palminteri, KCLU News.
8: A Ventura County man has been convicted of an elaborate scheme using forged paperwork to steal a nearly $5 million home. Prosecutors say Combre Holloway filed a false notarized grant deed for an Oxnard Shores home. The property was owned by an LLC which had not authorized a transfer. Investigators say they confirmed the owners had not authorized the transfer of the property. They say Holloway still claimed ownership of the home and on two occasions tried to have the locks changed. A jury convicted him of filing a false or forged document. Work on a section of Highway 101 in Santa Barbara County to improve drainage will mean delays for motorists. The nightly work will close two of the three lanes in each direction of the 101 from Arroyo Peridone Creek Bridge to the Evan Avenue undercrossing in Summerland. The closures will impact the northbound 101 from 8 p.m. to 5 a.m. and southbound lanes from 8 p.m. to 7 a.m. Drivers can expect delays of up to 10 minutes. Nearby residents may notice loud noise during the overnight work, which will be going on through mid-December. 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
19: On election night, November 6th, 1984, Kentucky's newest senator declared victory.
4: After 16 long years in the wilderness, the two-party system is back in Kentucky.
19: Mitch McConnell was the only Republican challenger to beat an incumbent Democrat for a Senate seat in that cycle, a cycle that also saw Ronald Reagan reelected to the White House. At that point, the oldest man ever elected president. Reagan was 73. McConnell was 42 years old, and he ran a savvy campaign against incumbent Democrat Walter D. Huddleston. McConnell hired Roger Ailes, who later went on to create Fox News. Huddleston had a 94% voting record in the Senate. Ailes discarded that fact and instead focused on the few votes Huddleston had missed. And Ailes conjured up an attack ad classic. A Kentucky voter in his overalls with a pack of bloodhounds hot on the missing senator's trail.
5: I was close at Dee's $2,000 speech in Puerto Rico.
6: Me to Dee Huddleston. Thank you very much.
5: Come on. We can't find Dee. Maybe we ought to let him make speeches and switch to Mitch for senator.
19: The nation had its first taste of McConnell, the whatever it takes political tactician. He was ambitious and he was young. Before the Senate, McConnell pulled off a surprise victory in his campaign for Jefferson County Judge Executive in 1977. The then 35-year-old McConnell made that victory speech holding one of his three young children in his arms. A few years later, he gave an interview to WHAS-TV's Angie Humphrey. She reported that the young conservative made no bones about the fact that his youth, his new ideas, and the new people he brought with him were among his greatest assets.
11: A new director at the jail, new people in the police department, and the human services department, too. It's part of the image Mitch McConnell has, an image of the new politician.
12: This may sound terribly corny to some of your viewers, but we really try to do what's right.
19: The man who once took pride in bringing new ideas to office matured into a Senate majority leader who relished killing any new idea that came his way, especially in the Obama administration, when McConnell gleefully called himself the Grim Reaper.
13: I am indeed the Grim Reaper when it comes to the socialist agenda, things that would turn us into a country we've never been.
19: Things like Medicare for All, the Green New Deal, or confirming a Supreme Court nominee in President Obama's final year in office. McConnell put a stop to it all.
13: The issue is who should make the appointment. We're in the middle of a presidential election. You'd have to go back 80 years to find the last time a vacancy created in a presidential election year was confirmed. You'd have to go back to Grover Cleveland.
19: Back in 1984, Mitch McConnell railed against Walter D. Huddleston's 16 years in the Senate as too much one-party rule. But now, it's McConnell who's been in the Senate for 42 years. He is one of the most consequential and polarizing politicians in Senate history. But time spares no one its most reptilian ravages. McConnell is now 84. The last 3 years have not been kind. In March 2023, McConnell fell and severely injured himself. And twice that same summer, McConnell appeared to freeze mid-sentence.
26: This week has been good bipartisan cooperation and a string of
19: This is the July 2023 episode. He froze, eyes vacant, for more than 20 seconds. Senators huddle around McConnell. Wyoming's John Barrasso whispers, "Are you okay?"
27: Okay, Mitch. Anything else you want to say? Or should I just go back to your office? Do you want to say anything else to the press?
19: His office later said he had felt lightheaded. The Capitol physician said there was no evidence McConnell had suffered a stroke or seizure. But for a painful half minute, McConnell's mind seemed to have gone. And this summer, the elderly senator's health took a turn for the worse, and he was hospitalized, literally gone. No contact, no press conferences, no update, for months. This is On Point. I'm Meghna Chakrabarty. We're starting a special week-long series, Senior Class, Gerontocracy in America, where we'll explore the political influence and financial wealth controlled by American seniors. Today it's episode one, The Oligarchy. Now, no one should be surprised by the fact that America's national politicians are becoming the elected elderly. We've seen moments like McConnell's freeze before. In fact, McConnell suffered that first freeze on July 26, 2023. The very next day, July 27th, California Democratic Senator Dianne Feinstein needed help casting a simple voice vote in the Senate Appropriations Committee.
7: Clerk, call the roll.
9: Senator Feinstein.
7: You say aye. Pardon me?
10: Aye.
7: Yeah.
19: Feinstein was 90 years old. You heard Senator Patty Murray there whispering to Feinstein, just say aye. Feinstein instead rambles into reading a prepared statement.
7: And it funds priorities submitted.
19: Until an aide crouches at her side.
7: Yeah, just say aye. Okay, just aye.
9: Thank you. Senator Durbin.
19: Senator Feinstein died 2 months later. Of course, not every superannuated lawmaker suffers a decline in mental capacity. Iowa Republican Senator Chuck Grassley is 93 now and the Senate's oldest member. And just days ago, he talked openly about the possibility of dying in office.
14: But one of the reasons I'm worried about who's going to be elected governor, I don't plan on dying in office, but if I did, I don't want a Democrat governor choosing my successor.
19: The truth is, America's senators and representatives are far older than the people they represent. From 1960 to 1990, the median age of a member of Congress was 53. Now, it's over 60. Meanwhile, half of all Americans are under the age of 40. In the last House, out of 435 members, just 64 were born in the 1980s. Only one was born in the 1990s. These numbers come from Yale University professor Samuel Moyne, who we'll hear from later. And then there are our aging presidents. Remember when I said that back in 1984, Ronald Reagan was the oldest elected president at 73? Well, Joe Biden.
15: Dealing with everything we have to do with, look, if we finally beat Medicare, I went to the World War II cemetery.
19: And Donald Trump.
16: And a few months ago, we had 100, I told this story yesterday, we had 111 missiles shot by the Islamic Republic of Japan.
19: Both men beat Reagan. Biden and Trump were 78 when elected, Trump in his second term, and 82 at their term's end. So, what does it matter that America's politicians are getting older and more frail? Surely there's value in the wisdom that can only be earned with the turning of many decades. But there's also evidence that as lawmakers become elderly, their ideas grow stale with them. Going back to Senator Mitch McConnell for a moment, on June 14th of this year, McConnell had his worst health scare yet.
17: This is video obtained by CNN showing a person believed to be McConnell on a stretcher being put into an ambulance. CNN obtained.
19: For weeks, his office answered questions about his condition with a roar of silence. Rumors of McConnell's death began spreading. A few members posted on social media that they had 20-minute conversations with McConnell, but that wasn't enough to quell the questions. Even Kentucky's governor, Democrat Andy Beshear, demanded proof of life.
18: And when you've been in a hospital for a month and you've missed all the votes, which is your job, I mean, basically you're not able to show up for work, you owe your boss, like anybody else out there who works, an explanation of what's been going on and when you'll get back.
19: Last month, a wheelchair-bound McConnell finally returned to the Senate. He spoke briefly with reporters, no cameras allowed.
26: I wasn't sure how many of you would be here today, but I'm glad to see you. It's time to get back to work.
19: Mitch McConnell was gone from the Senate for 3 months. Throughout that time, he continued receiving his Senate paycheck because Congress members have a paid medical leave benefit. Tens of millions of working Americans do not. Reporter Judd Legum says one of the reasons why is Mitch McConnell. Legum writes the Substack Popular Information, and he went digging through the congressional record and found that between 1985 and 2022, McConnell voted against efforts to expand paid medical leave at least 23 times. Meanwhile, popular support for paid leave has grown dramatically over that same period, and it's bipartisan. In the run-up to the 2024 election, several polls found that more than 75% of respondents supported federally mandated paid medical leave. So, does this mean that the 84-year-old's stiffened political views are out of step with his Kentucky constituents? Robert Stivers is the current president of the Kentucky State Senate, and he's known McConnell for more than 30 years.
0: Now, I was with him literally about this time last week, and we talked for 20 minutes. Was he in a wheelchair? Yes. But just because he's having a problem with his leg doesn't mean he can't function in the Senate.
19: Jesse Green disagrees. He's 27 and the youth chair of the Republican Party in Jessamine County, Kentucky.
1: I hold a frustration as a younger person on politicians who stay in office past when they have the physical and mental capabilities to do so.
19: Green believes Senator McConnell should have stepped down during his long summer hospitalization.
1: The biggest frustration that I had, and a lot of people that I spoke to, especially younger people, is we didn't know what was happening. I mean, he's supposed to be representing us in Washington, and so a lot of people felt that they were kind of being left out of the loop.
19: But if indeed the bony, arthritic hands of America's elected gerontocracy refuse to relax their grip on power, and if younger people don't like it, surely there's a simple solution. Robert Stivers thinks so.
0: So I don't think there should be any age test, one way or another, on how old you should be or should not be. Voting constituents will know that, and they will cast their vote accordingly.
10: 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We are NPR for the California Coast. What a fascinating conversation today on Point. Older Americans control more political power and wealth than ever before. We're going to get back to that conversation in just a moment. Willa Sandmeyer here with our general manager, Mary Olson, and we are teamed with a task. 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
20: 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Always a joy to have you come back. Of course, Willa Friends, our longtime host of Morning Edition, stepped back from her daily commitment at KCLU, but it's still part of the KCLU family, Willa, and it's just a joy to have you here. And especially, you know, you're a longtime journalist, and I know you know this. On Point, this show is so unique and so special because it is a full hour dedicated to one topic. And even in the world of public radio, that is really unusual. This is one of the few shows you're going to find. You know, in today's news, you know, arena, when you listen to commercial broadcasters, you know, we're talking about 30, 60, and 90 second sound bites. And even when they do a quote unquote in-depth, you know, piece on something, we're talking about just minutes. That's antithetical to everything that public radio and KCLU does. We do a deep dive on, you know, you hear it every day with Lance Orozco and Caroline Faraday, with our award-winning local news, and with NPR. And this is a great example of that, a full hour to a really thoughtful discussion. And I want you just to reflect back on that. Friends, you're listening for a reason. You're tuning in for a reason. And we get such amazing feedback on Point with Meghna Chakrabarty, who does just an absolutely terrific job. So if this is the kind of programming you value, and I have to think it is because you're listening for a reason, we're going to challenge you you now to please put your money where your ears are. The way that we know you're listening is through membership drives, candidly. 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So if this is a program that resonates with you, please let us know that. You can go to kclu.org, click that yellow donate button, or give us a jingle at 805-493-9200. And if you're just tuning in, let me just share with you, Mondays are notoriously tough. The first day of the membership drive is always a tough day. It takes you a couple days to go, okay, I've got to do this. I've been meaning to do it. So we're inspiring you today, we hope, because good friends to KCLU in Ventura threw down the gauntlet and said, we want to break this cycle of rough Mondays, and we're going to kick in $10,000 if we're able to make our hourly goals, friends. $10,000 will be ours, which will be terrific. 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So as Willis said, friends, we have a goal this hour. We have our first gift in. We have one in. We have seven gifts to go between now and the top of the hour. We hope you will be one of those people. You sending a message, I trust you, I count on your programming. 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So please, friends, put your money where your ears are right now at kclu.org.
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3: Welcome back to On Point and our special week-long series we're launching today. It's called Senior Class, Gerontocracy in America. I want to bring Samuel Moyne into the conversation now. He's a professor at Yale Law School and author of Gerontocracy in America, How the Old Are Hoarding Power and Wealth and What to Do About It. Professor Moyne, welcome to On Point.
8: Thanks for having me.
3: Okay, let's dive into the numbers a little bit more, because I'd like to give shape to how America's political class has been aging. I mean, you do not pull any punches in your book. I have it right here in front of me, and you say, America is victimized by a slow wizening of political life when the ship of state is crashing into a gerontocratic iceberg, mostly out of view. It's a good thing that Americans are noticing the ice hazard protruding above the water, and that's politicians. So let's stick with Congress for a few more minutes. I mean, what evidence would you look to support your argument that Congress is getting inexorably older, and then that's bad for democracy?
8: Well, you reported earlier that half of Americans are still under 40, but we only have one senator that age, and he's about to turn 40, John Ossoff. And so that's to say that in one of the two houses of Congress, half of Americans are not represented almost at all by age. Now, in fairness, the Senate is literally named after old men.
3: Mm-hmm.
8: When you look at the House, as you said, it's a little bit better, but it's still shocking how few people there are under 40. And once again, we have to ask, are cognitive decline and outright death of the oldest folks in Congress the only problem? That's what's being noticed. Or is there something deeper, which is that there are too many older people compared to the age of the American population?
3: Mm.
8: And it's gotten worse. Obviously, we should expect, since Americans in general are getting older, for our representatives to do so. But the Congress has aged way more than Americans generally.
3: Yeah. So
8: now,
3: Can I just jump in here, Professor? So you're exactly right about we need to kind of explore what the deeper problem is. But I just want to hold on that for a second, because two other branches of the federal government kind of only got a glancing mention in the first segment, but you mm-hmm. dive into them a little bit more deeply in the book. Regarding aging presidents, my pushback to that would be, aren't really Joe Biden and Donald Trump kind of just outliers in the 20th century when it comes to presidents? Because, I mean, we also had Barack Obama, Bill Clinton was before the 20th century, but 21st century, sorry, Barack Obama, George W. Bush, Bill Clinton. I mean, I think that we've just had a couple old ones recently, but maybe is the presidency itself getting older?
8: Well, it is, but in fairness, you're right that there's just one president and anyone can be elected. Now, the Constitution says the president has to be at least 35. Mm-hmm. And so that sets a lower boundary. But of course, you know, if Donald Trump somehow doesn't make it the next year, we'll immediately have the youngest president in U.S. history, because J.D. Vance will beat Teddy Roosevelt's record. But if you look kind of over time, we really only had one very old president in the 19th century. And now between the late 20th and 21st century, we've had three. You mentioned them, Reagan, Biden, and Trump. So there's a trend emerging, but it's way worse in Congress and I'd say also the judiciary.
3: Right. So that's the other branch that I didn't even mention at the beginning of the show. And you particularly focus on the federal judiciary, because at the state level, it's a completely different ballgame. A lot of states have mandatory retirement ages for their judges. But at the federal level, these are appointments for life. So it makes actual sense that as healthcare has gotten better, that sitting judges are sitting on the bench longer.
8: That's exactly right, Meghna. And it's worth noting that when the country was founded, there was a big debate about this. And New York State back then had age limits for judges, as most countries around the world do. But the framers of our Constitution decided to lock in gerontocracy, not just by a Senate that's named after older people, but through a set of judges who could not be forced to leave. You know, they could be impeached, of course, but that has meant that there have been older judges our whole history. But when people stay alive more readily, they're going to stay more readily. And that's what we've seen, you know, to an extraordinary extent in the last few decades on the federal bench.
3: Well, you're a law professor, so you automatically know the pushback against criticisms of an aging federal bench. And one is that, well, those lifetime appointments are there in order to ostensibly insulate judges from shifting political winds. And two, we actually did a show about this maybe last year or so about whether there should be mandatory retirements at the federal on the federal bench. And I heard a lot of argument from legal scholars saying, well, actually, older judges, due to the experience they have on the bench, make fairer decisions. I mean, what are your thoughts?
8: First off, you asked, you know, before, what's the problem with old age? And this claim about experience would apply not just to judges, but all the old politicians or really the old folks in power across the board. And I think the answer is that, well, one word for experience is wisdom. And another is, like, you know, being in a rut or, you know, captive to, you know, the olden days. And and less flexible when it comes to, you know, new things. And so you could just be repeating the same mistake if you're older. And that's been charged since, you know, many centuries ago. So there's an open debate about exactly what you gain as your years pass. I wouldn't say that judges are, you know, different. They're political officials. They're making political decisions. And you can say the results are fair. I wouldn't, if you look at the Supreme Court today. But the main thing is that once we recognize those folks as exercising political power, we should ask, well, wait, why are there so few young people on the bench, or even people in middle age representing everyone else, since age matters and deciding what's fair?
3: You know what I found very interesting in your book? Because I didn't know this, that this issue of gerontocracy has come up in the past, not only in American history, but in other countries as well. And I find the example that you bring about France and Jacques Fézy, if I say his name correctly, to be very instructive because, what, in the middle of the 19th century, he wrote a big, long tract called Gerontocracy, The Abuse of Wisdom of Elders in the French Government. What was Fézy's complaint?
8: Well, you're right, Meghna, that the gerontocracy is old, not new. And in fact, it's probably the way most people have been governed for most of human history.
3: Right.
8: But it was named in the 1820s when, after the French Revolution, there was a restoration of the monarchy. And what was amazing about that restoration is that it kind of very specifically placed older people in power, not just kind of old Bourbon kings, but especially in the kind of representative chamber of that time, which was mostly a sham. Like there were controls to make sure that mainly older men served. And this young rebel, who was actually Swiss and just hanging out in Paris, among the other radicals, said, "I need to coin a new word," because in modernity, in modern times like ours, we're supposed to let people shine. We're kind of launching them into the prime of their lives for the sake of everyone. And what's happened is that gerontocracy, the oldest form of government in the world, has struck back. And I think that's happened even more clearly in our time. That's why I'm kind of copying his title.
3: Yeah. Well, I mean, what you claim that Fézy says that because of this, France, mm-hmm. this is a quote, France, it left France hostage to a politics of conservation. I mean, wouldn't that be expected in what was still essentially a monarchy?
8: Well, I think that's a fair point, but his claim was that in our kind of world, you have new forms of power, and this was a big inspiration to me in thinking about the United States, which at least until recently has never had a monarch, and Fézy says, look, it's true we have a monarch, but what really matters in the modern world is who gets to vote and who has money. And both of those things are potentially more important. And if the voters age and who's rich ages, we will have a different kind of society. And the king would just represent the old folks in perpetuating the old ways.
3: You just previewed episodes 2 and 3 in this week's series. But one more thing about how in the past nations, including the United States, wrestled mm-hmm. with this issue of gerontocracy mm-hmm. before we get to the why does it matter now?
8: Yep.
3: I just found the history that you bring in the book so interesting because almost at the exact same time that Fézy was writing his screed against gerontocracy in France, you note appropriately that in the United States, maybe because of the progressive movement or whatnot, there was also some kind of pushback against gerontocracy.
8: Absolutely. America used to stand out on a global scale for being the country of youth. Oscar Wilde, with his way of saying things, commented that the youth of America are its only tradition. Mm-hmm. Now, that goes a little far because I've already mentioned the Constitution and the way it controls young people in power. At the time of the Constitution, 1787, the age minimums for serving as representative or senator or president, 25, 30, and 35, excluded up to 80% of the population of the time. And we mentioned how the founders looked at the possibility of an age limit for judges and said, no, thank you. And yet, across American history, you can see a greater and greater commitment to launching youth and having those not just young, but in the prime of their lives, get the resources they need to shine and to create for the sake of us all.
3: Mm-hmm.
8: And that changed, I think, in our time Mainly because our doctors did so well in keeping us alive.
3: Well, we are talking with Samuel Moyne. He's author of Gerontocracy in America, How the Old Are Hoarding Power and Wealth and What to Do About It. This is episode one of our special series that we're calling Senior Class. We'll be back. This is On Point.
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20: 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Now is a great time to give, friends, because it is matching minutes. That's right, matching minutes for the next few minutes. Now, we know we have lots of new listeners, and I actually received a phone call this morning saying, what are you talking about with that? So let me explain really briefly. We never know when it's going to pop up, but we have an opportunity every once in a while for matching minutes. And what that means

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0: You know what, friends? We can't do it without you. We are counting on you. Just a quick reminder, we have a $10,000 overall challenge for the day. We must make our hourly goals every hour, including this hour, in order to continue on. Your friends and neighbors came through in the 6 o'clock, 7 o'clock, and 8 o'clock hour. We have three gifts in. Five more gifts are needed before 10 a.m. Won't you be one of them? We are challenging you, friends, to put your money where your ears are, to stand up for long-form journalism. Even in the world of public radio, a program like this with committed to an hour-long conversation on a topic or a series where it's a week-long conversation, looking at an issue, really challenging you, I walk away being, you know, better informed. 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That's what public radio does for you. That's what On Point does for you. Please, don't leave it to someone else to sustain this service. It is all of our service. We all have to pitch in. It's your turn now. You've been listening for a while. You haven't given. Now is the time. We want to welcome you to the KCLU family. Keeping this break short, we are heading back in just a few seconds. Plenty of time, though, for you to step up at kclu.org. And as always, friends, thanks.
2: Welcome back to our week-long series that we're calling Senior Class, Gerontocracy in America. This is episode one. There was an interesting example about 10 years ago of pushback against aging politicians, and it happened in 2016 when Democrats had just lost the presidential election and remained the minority in the House. California's Nancy Pelosi was 76 at the time and had led House Democrats for nearly 14 years. A small band of her fellow Democrats thought it was time for change. Ohio Congressman Tim Ryan, then 43, challenged Pelosi for the top job. Here he is on Bloomberg TV.
3: I'm having a lot of disagreements with some people in my party right now. I'm pulling the fire alarm because the House is burning down. And we can sit here and we can play the normal traditional game, and we're going to get where we got. And where we are right now is not where I want to be. I mean, we got a lot of young people in this party that want to move up.
2: However, Pelosi soundly beat Ryan in the Democrats' secret ballot. She got twice as many votes, 134 to 63. But the challenge against her didn't end there. The following summer, Democrats lost a closely watched special election in Georgia, and several House members again questioned whether Pelosi should stay as leader. She pushed back in a press conference.
4: So we're paving a way for a new generation of leadership. And I respect any opinion that my members have, but my decision about how long I stay is not up to them.

0: I wanted to talk to you a little bit about, you know, where your money goes, what you make happen when you become a member here at KCLU, when you support this radio station with a financial gift. And, you know, this is the kind of reality of where your money goes and what it does and how you support the reporting. So, for instance, last week I ran a story with an interview, very courageous young lady, I would say. She was 22, who had survived domestic violence, and it opened its Domestic Violence Awareness Month throughout October. And I just want you to really understand for a moment what it takes to tell that kind of story publicly and to say this happened to me, because it is deeply personal, vulnerable, painful, and like, once you tell it out loud, you can't take it back. And the courage she showed by speaking about what happened to her, that someone else might recognise the signs and know what to do and know where to go and get help. You know, that is something that that is just really powerful, that we had the space given to us on air to be able to tell that in its entirety. And funnily enough, I was then interviewing the district attorney, Eric Nazarenko in Ventura. Totally different story. First thing he said to me, Caroline, that story. He said, I was really moved by that. He said, I was really moved by her courage. And you just think, wow, like, a woman found the courage to tell this story. KCLU gave her a place to tell it. You know, someone heard it. And this conversation happened that might not otherwise. And she was so powerful in the way that she explained it. And I want you to understand that when we come on air and say, give us money, you know, and we maybe joke around and certain the other, but actually what you're doing is so meaningful and so powerful and so important in furthering the conversations that we can have about what's going on where we live. It makes a difference to the community that you live in. It makes a difference to the kind of world you want to live in. And that is what you are buying into when you support KCLU. So yeah, get the song. Come to the event, do all the things, but help us meet our goal. That $10,000 goal today, that goes a really long way. 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
3: I'm Robin Young in Boston. It's Here and Now. Yotam Ottolenghi, the acclaimed chef, is back with us with a new cookbook, a continuation of his 2019 book, Ottolenghi Simple, just like it says, making cooking achievable for would-be chefs. Also, a response to where our lives are now, which Yotam says is very busy. The new book is Ottolenghi Simple 2, T-O-O, and it's written with Verena Lockmuller, who also collaborated on 2024's Ottolenghi Comfort. We caught up with Yotam Ottolenghi hiding behind closed doors, which people kept opening.
4: With a bunch of ingredients or techniques. Can I start all over again?
3: Because yes, we were going to ask, there's an intruder.
4: Yeah.
3: Yotam was hiding in someone's office at yet another new restaurant he was opening.
4: Yeah, it's in Edinburgh in Scotland, and this is day one. We're not serving the public, we're serving friends and family, but it's a very joyous night out there. It's friends and family or guinea pigs, what you can choose.
3: Well, we wish we were there, but we're so glad you're here. Talk about this new cookbook. I'm going to open right up to something I would like to make tonight. Butternut Parmigiana.
4: I'm really glad you asked me this question because it's one of my favorite recipes. It's a bit of a cheat because it's not really a Parmigiana in the sense that it doesn't even have eggplants, but it has that kind of cheesiness, and it's half the work because it's just got these butternut squash wedges that are covered in tomato sauce, but you make it with like without cooking it. So it's like a raw sauce with like some spices like allspice and cumin and cinnamon. And then it's got the key cheese, Taleggio, because Taleggio is a wonderfully melty Italian cheese.

0: are part of your day. And so sometimes without even realizing it, we become part of your life. And so when we do these membership drives, it's just a moment to be like, oh, I don't want to take that for granted. Yeah, they are there. That is really why it matters, because you are not simply supporting the radio station. You're supporting something that's become part of your life and the people who make that possible. So if KCLU has a place in your day, we'd like you to make a place for KCLU in your giving by becoming a member today and helping us reach our goal of the number of gifts we need to get today. Take us a step closer so that we can unlock that $10,000 today. Make it a memorable Monday, why not? You don't have to remember it. I can't remember a thing. But it'll be memorable for us.
1: I like that. A memorable Monday, day one of the membership drive. Always a little bit challenging, but we're delighted you're here with us. Hey, you know what? 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
0: You know, we swing by and we kind of chat away, and it's easy to kind of almost zone out. 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
3: And I'm Scott Tong in Washington, D.C. This is Here and Now. Betting on politics has surged. You can put a nickel on who will win the toss-up race for governor in Ohio, which party wins control of the Senate. How many Truth Social posts will the president put out this week? Well, defenders of all this betting say there is wisdom in markets. But our next guest warns the betting could actually influence voter perceptions and election outcomes, and that more than $1 billion is going to be wagered in the midterms this year. Michael Hornsby is co-director of the Anti-Corruption Data Collective. It's a nonprofit coalition. Michael, welcome.
4: Thanks, Scott. Great to talk to you.
5: Explain a little bit how this political betting works, how quickly it's growing.
4: So prediction markets are booming on political topics, and they attract a lot of the money. When we looked across Polymarket, everything that had ever been traded, we saw that political markets only accounted for 4% of the markets offered, but they drew in a third of the money, about $20 billion by April
5: Wow.
4: this year. It's a huge volume of money. And in terms of the midterm elections, what we're seeing is 2 months ahead of the election, there's already twice as much money being bet as there was 2 years ago.
5: Wow.
4: So last time around, the betting really took off in the last couple of weeks before the election, as you'd kind of expect, right? So if the same thing happens here, by our calculation, we think that there could be as much as $1.4, $1.5 billion traded just on the congressional midterms.
5: Oh, my goodness. Now, let's talk about big bettors potentially influencing election outcomes. Can you talk through a scenario you worry about?
4: Yeah, so this is what we see as one of the major risks with election markets on prediction markets. The platforms say that in the right conditions, the wisdom of the crowd, the profit incentive, the fact that people are trading in real time and responding to all kinds of information means that the price that you see when you go to a prediction market is the most accurate probability available. However, what we've seen is that because of this explosion in the interest and the number of markets that prediction markets are offering on electoral outcomes, a lot of these are actually quite thinly traded. That huge volume of cash is spread around about 18,000 markets on the congressional midterms. A lot of those don't have a lot of volume. They don't have a lot of activity.

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1: You hear The World Monday through Thursday at noon here on KCLU, a good example of the breadth of programming that we offer on this radio station. Of course, with Morning Edition, All Things Considered, Here and Now, and other shows, the focus is usually mostly on domestic news, with a few exceptions, of course. But with The World, you're getting a global perspective of things that are happening around the planet. Coming up on the program, we'll find out more about Afghanistan's only boarding school for girls, and how it's not even in Afghanistan. That story on the way as we continue on The World here, but we're also coming to you to talk to you a little bit about the benefits of raising money or pledging your support for KCLU. As we're in day one of our fall membership drive, that's actually more of a summer membership drive if you consider the temperature outside. Monday is also the hardest day of the drive because we're just kind of like rousing everybody from our own stupor and maybe from your stupor too and saying, hey, wake up. It's time to support this public radio station. But if we do, if we make our goal of 125 gifts today, we'll receive an additional $10,000 from Friends of KCLU in Ventura. It's our challenge grant going on today. I'm Mark Dugan. Thanks for listening in. Caroline Faraday's across from me. Coming to you today to talk about the importance of KCLU.
2: Yes, and it's interesting, you know, Mondays are a heavy lift for sure for the membership drives. And I just think a lot of that is good intention. You know, you start the week with really good intentions. It's fine. I don't need to give on Monday because I intend to give later this week and I will do it then. And, you know, what's the thing about good intentions anyway? you know, it's gonna the road to hell or something, I think, is what we end up with it paved with. Because, you know, you set these good intentions and then actually Mondays feel hard, but then you realize it doesn't really go, it doesn't really go like easier from there.
1: Well, and
2: it
1: also
2: just gets,
1: you know,
2: busier.
1: You get it out of the way and then you can listen with this certain heightened sense of satisfaction as the week goes on. You're like, you know what? I did my part.
2: I'm responsible for that.
1: Yep. All good.
2: And also just never take for granted listening to a program like The World or our local journalism or anything is the work that goes into these stories. You know, the all the stuff behind the scenes, you just see the little swan on the surface, but like all the kind of, you know, feet moving fast and underwater, all the stuff that we don't show you, you know, that is where your dollars work really, really hard. And we appreciate it all of the time. And the reason that people share their stories with us is trust, right? So when you're switching on KCLU, when you're choosing KCLU and you're choosing public radio and choosing public media, you know, that is about your trust in us in the first place. You trust that what we put on the radio is something that you know, the facts are right and all these kind of things. But actually, there's so much more to trust than that. It's about whether somebody in the first place trusts us enough to tell us their story, to share it in the first place. And that is a really powerful, amazing thing that people are kind enough to do. And that is the sort of thing that takes, you know, years and decades to kind of build that kind of trust. And it can take minutes to undo it. And so no matter how much anywhere is trying to chip away at the trust that we have with you, the trust you have with us, your money goes to keep working to establish that trust. And that is valuable. That is something money cannot, you know, you can't really put a price on. We are asking you to put a price on it and to do that right now at kclu.org.
0: This is The World. I'm Carolyn Beeler. It is often said that life imitates art. Well, in Mexico, it is politics imitating art. The country is crazy about K-pop and all things Korean. Mexico's president is pretty excited about Korea as well, mostly for the purposes of trade, investment, and diplomacy. The two countries' presidents met last week in Mexico City. The World's Tibi Saizea looks at the cultural connections between the two nations.
3: This is the K-Expo in Mexico City. It's a giant showcase of everything Korean. K-pop, Korean food, beauty products, TV shows, and lots of excited fans.
4: Vengo con mi mamá Y me enteré por TikTok, más que nada. Y me está fascinando demasiado.
3: That's Dani Mendez, a Mexican teenager who came here with her mom after hearing about the expo on TikTok. She's on a mission to collect as many K-pop photo cards as she can. She says she connects with the messages in the K-pop songs. And when she talks about one of her favorites by the group G-IDLE, she gets emotional.
4: Ese me pega demasiado porque habla sobre su cuerpo, sobre tu cuerpo. Y justamente hay a veces que
3: the song is about body image and learning to accept yourself. Fanny says that's something she struggles with too.
5: Si vemos acá, este es una piel normal.
3: At one of the stages, a skincare expert is demonstrating beauty products. There are booths with makeup, creams, and cleansers.
4: No sabía que mi piel necesitaba tales productos como maquillaje, tratamientos de la piel y la verdad.
3: I didn't even know my skin needed some of these products, Fanny says. K-beauty is a big business here, and Korean entrepreneurs are noticing. Korean cosmetic exports to Mexico increased by

0: $180 one-time level or the $15 a month level. We'll get you a pair of tickets to that Voting Matters Election Forum event later this month. I'm Mark Dugan, and that's Caroline Faraday over there.
1: You know, I've only been able to vote over here for, what, 8 years, right? And so don't blame me for all your problems. No, The point being that I received my ballot over the weekend, and it's not lost on me how many questions were asked, I think, is what I'm trying to say.
0: Oh, the ballot initiatives?
1: Oh, my life. Yeah. Like, pages and pages with loads of, what must have been 7 or 8 pages with, you know, goodness knows how many, 8 or 9 things on each page, back and forth of this. And there's just so much to try and be responsible and figure out and say, what is this and what does this mean and what am I voting on and how am I using my vote here? And so this event is excellent because it just helps you to kind of get through, you know, this very tricky, like, it's not just one question. And there's so much focus on the governor's race and things like that, that actually, you know, you're in with all these, like, there's 14 propositions to change state law. There's races and measures specific to the community. You know, this affects all of us. It affects how we respond to things like climate change or national disasters. And so just being able to get together, have those discussions, have that in a kind of civil issue focused conversation. It's not about telling you how to vote. Like, it's just about being like, okay, what are we going to discuss here? And like, who can we trust? And so this is like an environment where you can kind of trust the environment as being a place to discuss these things and get informed. And then go away and be able to come up with your own opinions and ideas and figure out what is important to you and how you want to use your vote. And I think that is excellent. And if that is worth $15 a month to you, and it should be. By the way, it's 2 tickets. You haven't even got to come alone. Come with a friend.
0: Uh-huh.
1: Find a friend. A neighbour, whoever.
0: A fellow citizen.
1: Find somebody who votes differently from you. Bring them. Or don't. Because we'd love to see you there. And it's, as I said, it's all with Cal Matters. And here's all the other great things. You'd be supporting KCLU. You would be taking us a big step closer to our additional $10,000. You would be contributing to hearing KCLU each and every day and all the things that you get from KCLU each and every day, whether that is the local journalism such as I do, whether it is these big long interviews with Michael Douglas, etc., or whether it is The World where you get the stories from around the world. Whoever, whatever is your favourite part of the day here on KCLU, you can listen and feel really proud of the gift that you made. KCLU.org.
0: 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But we also go a little bit further. And this event we're doing, the Voting Matters event, Election Forum later this month, is kind of a perfect example. KCLU and public radio stations like us are well positioned to put these kinds of events on. We're very close to the news, and we also collaborate with other newsrooms. And in the case of this event later in the month, it's a collaboration with Cal Matters, which is also a nonprofit news organization that covers stories from across the state. Kind of an example of nonprofit news coming together and strengthening democratic discourse and bringing you, the voter, together with other voters to talk about the issues. Because so many issues these days are decided by shouting matches on social media or shouting matches at grocery stores, I heard happen the other day.
1: Wow.
0: This is an attempt to not do that and to take a more measured approach to the importance of your vote. 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And thanks.
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3: This is Fresh Air, and today I am talking with Michael Douglas about his new memoir, One Hell of a Ride. You write, so beautifully about

0: relationship with your son Cameron, the struggles he dealt with, and the time he served for his choices. And I just wonder, as a parent, how watching Cameron's addiction might have made you actually understand more about your own, maybe that you hadn't before.
1: That's a good question. Well, the predominant one is, had he witnessed me earlier in his life, you know, partaking in illicit drugs, that made it easier for him to pick it up. That's a guilt that I have always felt, and I've talked to Cameron about that. We have a history of a lot of celebrities whose parents were drug addicts, and it was detrimental to their development and had to. So I think I certainly assume some responsibility for that. But on the other hand, which is hard, is I know as a parent now how painful and how exhausting it is to have a child under the influence of drugs. And I lost a brother, Eric, in a drug overdose. And before he died, I watched my father go to these group therapy sessions into his early 80s, and listening to Eric complain about his performance as a father, and said, you know what, I'm not going to do that. I'm sorry. Whatever mistake I've made, at a certain point in life, you've got to say, we got to move on. And it's up to that addict. And there was that moment where I told Cameron, I said, Cameron, if you see me pulling away from you, it's because I am. Because I'm afraid you're either going to kill someone or you're going to kill yourself. And I must say that gave him a little food for thought, but wasn't enough to stop him. But he got a rough time as a nonviolent drug offender. He did 7.5 years in federal prison. He was used a lot as sort of an example that we don't make exceptions as a movie star's son. And I'm very proud of the way he's turned out.
0: How is he today?
1: Good. Yeah, he's really good. I've got two lovely grandchildren, Lua, one, and she's 8 now, and a writer, and Cameron's doing great.
0: Your relationship with your father, it changed dramatically in the last third of his life. And there is a particular moment, 1991. He had survived a helicopter crash. And you write that in that time, afterwards, during his recovery, this strong, intimidating man that you knew was suddenly vulnerable. And he promised you, as your father, that he was going to be different. And several years after that, he suffered a severe stroke and he could barely speak. And he received this honorary Oscar around that time. And it's a very moving moment because he goes to this ceremony. You and your brothers are in the audience. And he was only supposed to just say one thing, thank you. But he decides to acknowledge all of you. Let's listen.
2: Thank you. I see my 4 sons. They are proud of the old man. And I am proud too. Proud to be a part of Hollywood for 50 years. But this is for my wife, Anne. I love you. And tonight, I love all of you, and I thank all of you for 50 wonderful years. Thank you. Thank you. Thank you.
0: Oh, Michael, when you hear that now, what do you think your father had finally come to kind of understand?
1: Yeah, he, but going back to the helicopter crash, which he was in a helicopter and they hit a aerobatics plane and the 18-year-old student and the instructor crashed and died instantly in flames. Mm. And his helicopter fell 40 feet. Mm-hmm. And I went to see him in the hospital, and he was literally black on one whole side of his body, from the top of his head all the way down. Not one bone broken, but he was black and blue. And he was consumed with the idea of, why am I alive and this 18-year-old kid is dead? And he began to study the Old Testament. He became a different person. He was fortunate enough in the beginning of his third act to completely change to a compassionate, loving, giving man, not consumed with his own career. So we ended up having really a lovely, extraordinary relationship for the last 25, 30 years.
0: You make this connection in the book that your father changed after that crash and the stroke. Your son changed after prison. You changed after your tongue cancer diagnosis. And you write that cancer made you a free man. Free from what?
1: Free from the plus and minuses of being a second generation is you feel a responsibility to your previous generation, i.e. your father, in not wanting to betray him or embarrass them. And sometime after you get a stage 4 diagnosis and you get through it, this is gravy. This time is just gravy. This is, you know, we talk about complaining about getting older, and yet the other choice, the other choice isn't so hot. So, you know, make sure you're still around and it's happy, and just makes you cherish that much more the time you have and how fortunate I have been.
0: This was such a pleasure to talk with you, Michael Douglas. Thank you so much.
1: Tanya, thank you. That was really well done, and I really appreciate it.
0: Michael Douglas's new memoir is called One Hell of a Ride. This is Fresh Air.
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4: 1:55 on this Monday, day one of our fall membership drive here at KCLU. I'm Mark Dugan, along with Caroline Faraday, in the studio this afternoon, raising money for this vital community resource that you rely on. 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
5: 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Ooh, something is happening. And it is dramatic. 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We needed 7 people this hour to keep on track for our additional goals, and we are behind with that. So I need you, in the words of Bonnie Tyler, I am holding out for a hero.
4: Wow.
5: You be my hero, please. 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
5: right
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5: 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Boy, oh boy, it has been a roller coaster. Off the back of that, you know, you guys were amazing, stepped up, so much momentum. And I know it is hard for us and for you to keep that momentum up. But we need to. We want to be here tomorrow. We want to be here next year. We want to be here in 5 years from now. We want to be here 10 years from now. But hey, let's just get through this one. 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Thank you.
6: We're just about 1 month out from the midterm elections in these United States. 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
7: The vibes, if you ask Democrats, are incredibly strong. 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
6: 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Nah, JK, JK, JK.
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6: 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Hakeem's House, coming up on the show.
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9: Live from NPR News in Washington, I'm Ryland Barton. The U.S. military has returned all of its long-range bombers stationed at a British airbase back to the U.S. As NPR's Greg Myrie reports, this comes just a week after British authorities arrested and briefly detained five men with suspected ties to Iran near the base.
10: The U.S. military says all the bombers at Britain's Fairford Air Base in the southwest part of the country have returned to their home bases. Vice President J.D. Vance said the move was made out of an abundance of caution. He also referred to Iranian acts of terrorism against U.S. targets in the past, but did not offer details on any new threats. The U.S. has used the base to carry out airstrikes in the war against Iran. Just over a week ago, British police arrested five young men near the base, raising suspicions the facility might be a target. However, the five have all been released on bail. Greg Myrie, NPR News, Washington.
9: The Democratic Congressional Campaign Committee is throwing its support behind six additional candidates ahead of the November midterm elections. As NPR's Tamara Keith reports, the six candidates are running in districts where Republicans have an edge.
11: The committee's red to blue is its top-tier backing for candidates and comes with staff resources and fundraising support. All six candidates newly added to the list face challenging races. Only one is in a district rated by the Cook Political Report as lean Republican. The others face even longer odds. For instance, Nevada's 2nd Congressional District, where candidate Teresa Benitez-Thompson earned the red-to-blue nod. That district has not elected a Democrat since its creation in the early 1980s. A spokesman for the National Republican Congressional Committee said describing that race as competitive is delusional. Tamara Keith, NPR News.
9: One American and two German scientists today were awarded the 2026 Nobel Prize in Physiology for Medicine. NPR's Rob Stein reports that's for their fundamental discoveries that help explain how the brain works.
12: The Nobel Assembly at the Karolinska Institute in Sweden awarded the prize to two German scientists, Peter Hegemann and Gerd Nagel, and one American, Carl Dizeroff, at Stanford University. The three scientists played key roles in discoveries that led to light-controlled switches that turn nerve cells on and off. The technique opened a new way to understand the function of neurons, known as optogenetics. The Nobel Committee says the discoveries laid the foundation for a new era of neuroscience, including helping understand how the brain forms memories, feelings, and behaviors. Rob Stein, NPR News.
9: U.S. stocks rose near their records today. The S&P 500 added more than 0.5% near its all-high time set over the summer. 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

0: We reached out to Hakeem Jeffries to talk, and he did get back to us and was interested, but, like, it still hasn't happened. Our door's always open, Hakeem. Anyway, he did talk to Jason Zengerle from The New Yorker, so we talked to Jason, and Jason wanted to start with that super racist video Trump posted depicting the Obamas as apes.
1: Jeffries has this reputation for being a very calm, deliberate, not angry person. You know, oftentimes to his detriment. I think a lot of Democratic partisans wish he would be more angry. But the way he told me the story, he was legitimately pissed off. And he realized that he needed to respond in some way. And he didn't think that a tweet would be sufficient. He wanted to do, an Instagram post. And, you know, he looked into his aide's iPhone and he said,
2: Donald Trump and his vile, racist and malignant behavior.
1: And as soon as he was done recording the video, I think he started to have second thoughts. And, you know, they sent the video up to Washington for a social media team to edit. And he told them, like, let's bleep out the word. For him, it was a smashing social media success.
3: Well, well, well. Welcome to the party, Hakeem. We've all been here a while, but we saved you a seat.
4: Hakeem Jeffries has no left to give. I like it.
0: You spent months writing about Hakeem Jeffries, and you were given access that a lot of people in the media rarely get to this individual. Why did you want to start your profile of him with that story? What does it tell us about who this individual is?
1: I mean, I thought it captured his, the dilemma he faces in some ways, just in the sense that he is this very deliberate, you know, calculated in a lot of ways, a political figure, very conventional, and he is operating in a political space these days that doesn't really reward or appreciate that approach, and oftentimes that approach is not successful. And I think he is, you know, he's trying to adapt to the new rules of the road. And, you know, he's kind of doing it in fits and starts. And sometimes he's more successful than others. But I still think even when he is successful, he still has some maybe qualms about it.
0: I remember when former Speaker Kevin McCarthy got the gig, it was like this culmination of a lifelong aspiration. How long has Hakeem Jeffries wanted to be Speaker of the House?
1: When he got to Congress in 2012, he definitely, I think, you know, wanted to become a player.
5: There's a hip hop song, Every Day I'm Hustling.
6: Yeah.
5: And I kind of feel that way down here in Washington in a positive manner, of course.
1: He wanted to be in leadership, you know, chair a committee, whatever. He was someone who kind of had his eye on that. At the same time he kind of had his eye on that, the Congressional Black Caucus, I think, had started to think a little bit differently about what they could achieve in Congress. You know, for a long time, they wanted their members to get chairmanships and things like that, or maybe be like, you know, majority whip. But by the time Jeffries got there, they started to think that we could actually get a speaker. And his arrival kind of coincided with this realization on the part of the CBC. And I think a lot of CBC members kind of viewed Jeffries as a potential future speaker, and they started to groom him for that. And pretty soon after that, Nancy Pelosi started to think of him as someone who would be a good member of her leadership team. And I think, I think by 2018, that's when it really sort of became apparent that he was going to be someone who could potentially be a speaker.
0: What does he actually stand for as a leading Democrat, as the most powerful Democrat in the House?
1: I think quite intentionally he doesn't stand for anything. I think that in some ways has been, you know, key to his success, is that he has managed for the most part to avoid, you know, being kind of pigeonholed or put anywhere on the ideological spectrum. He is very critical of the far left of the party, especially the DSA.
3: Do Democratic Socialists belong in the Democratic Party, Leader Jeffries?
5: Well, what I can say is that I do not support defunding the police. I do not support open borders. I do not support abolishing the Senate.
1: He views the DSA as, and this is, you know, particular to Brooklyn. I mean, he views them as college educated young white people who are coming to Brooklyn and displacing older black working class people. But I was talking to this you know, former Democratic congressional aide, and basically asking this person the question you're asking me, you know, what does he stand for? And this person was, you know, trying to kind of explain it, and finally just was sort of exasperated and just said, you know, and he said he's intentionally trying not to stand for anything. He's sort of like hotel art. He just is, and it's satisfactory.
0: He just is.
1: Yeah.
0: I mean, we always joke about the Democratic tent being so big. You know, at one point in 2024, it included everyone from AOC to Liz Cheney. Now it might include everyone from Abdul al-Sayed to Karl Rove.
1: Yes.
0: Yeah, we don't have a lot of case studies for how he manages his caucus because they haven't been in power. But I think maybe one of the most telling examples was the shutdown, because they were, in a way, like the power brokers there. Yeah. Tell us how Hakeem Jeffries managed that.
1: That was probably his greatest success as minority leader. When Trump took office for the second time, especially for those first, you know, few months, I think all of sort of congressional Democrats, and Jeffries especially, they were like really on their heels. They could not figure out how to deal with this guy and what they're going to do to stop him. And, you know, Jeffries was even complaining that, you know, he didn't have any leverage. It was almost sort of like plaintively like saying he didn't have any leverage.
5: I'm trying to figure out what leverage we actually have. What leverage do we have? Republicans have repeatedly lectured America. They control the House, the Senate, and the presidency. It's their government.
1: But then he eventually realized that a shutdown would be at least a little bit of leverage. But the real question was, what was the shutdown going to be about? And there were a lot of Democratic members of Congress who wanted it to be about, you know, authoritarianism or corruption. They wanted it to be about all these different issues. And Jeffries was really insistent that we need to make this about one issue, and we need to make it about health care.
6: Americans know that they need us to stand up and save their health care.
5: There is a Republican health care crisis that is devastating the American people, and we're going to continue to stand up for everyday Americans.
7: Donald Trump and Republicans have barreled us into a shutdown because they refuse to protect Americans' health care.
1: And, you know, the Democrats are the one who caused the shutdown. And normally, in the way shutdowns have worked in the past, it's the party that causes the shutdown that gets the heat from the public. But this time around, I think because Democrats were so consistent in saying this is about health care, and Republicans were so scattered in their own messaging and their own explanations of what was going on, Democrats, you know, their polling numbers went up, or Trump's and Republicans went down, and that was a real victory for Jeffries.
0: Did that whole incident put Jeffries on the president's radar in a way that he wasn't? It doesn't seem like the president really talks about Hakeem Jeffries very much.
1: No, it comes and it goes. For a long time, like, he wouldn't mention Jeffries at all. I mean, I think Jeffries told me something like the first time he believes Trump ever said his name publicly was just last year. Yeah, the way to tell if Trump is thinking about you is if he posts about you on Truth Social. Mm. And he started to post about Jeffries a lot, you know, and all the usual kind of insults he lobs, especially at black politicians, you know, that Jeffries was low IQ and a thug.
8: Truth Social.
9: This lunatic, Hakeem Low IQ Jeffries, should be charged with inciting violence. The radical left Democrats actually want to destroy our country, President DJT.
1: But yeah, he does seem to be paying a little bit more to Jeffries now than he was before.
0: And do we think Jeffries is ready to go toe-to-toe with the president of the United States if that's what voters decide he's to do this November?
1: In his mind, he's ready. And I think in his own stilted, rehearsed, steady fashion, he will go toe-to-toe with Donald Trump. He will talk about affordability, and he'll talk about corruption, and he'll, you know, talk about the so-called president. I don't think it will necessarily be satisfying for a lot of Democratic voters out there and Democratic partisans, but I think Jeffries, I don't think you're going to see a new Hakeem Jeffries if he's Speaker. I think he's going to, especially rhetorically, perform the same way he has before. But I think it's going to take him a little while to figure out how to do the job.
0: What Hakeem's going to do with all that power when we're back on Today Explained.
10: This is KCLU 214. Good afternoon. We're in the middle of day one of our fall membership drive here at KCLU. 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You know, in-depth news coverage isn't something you can take for granted. There's a real reason for that. It's just not profitable. As I was mentioning a couple of hours ago, a lot of corporate news organizations and media organizations kind of find news coverage to be one of the first things they trim when they look to cut back on the budget. They let reporters go. They cut back on coverage. They close bureaus. We see, of course, the impact of this with diminished news all over. Newspapers, of course, are dying left and right. Public radio has been an outlier as some forms of journalism have kind of withered in the past few years. Public radio is thriving. KCLU is thriving, even after we had our federal funding cut away from us over a year ago. We're finding that listeners like you value this this vital voice in your community. And you also recognize that with less news services out there, it makes NPR and KCLU all the more important. Step up right now. 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I'm Mark Dugan in the studio this afternoon with Russ Maloney, who's been here for what, 2 days straight now?
11: Two days straight is what it feels like.
10: You got here yesterday morning?
11: I did. I did get in very early this morning, is what I normally do, you know, since I'm also our morning edition host. And I love the energy of our membership drives just because we get so many great comments and people supporting the station and everything else. And today, the added excitement of having an all-day challenge where we can unlock an additional $10,000 from friends of KCLU in Ventura. And if we meet our goals... When we meet our goals, shouldn't say if, because I'm very optimistic we will, and we stay on our goals each hour. Speaking of which, we need 7 this hour before 3 o'clock, before you hear the chimes of Marketplace at 3 o'clock. We need 7 more gifts to stay on that, but we get this additional $10,000. Now, Mark was talking about how, you know, that a lot of commercial news entities have laid off staff, both on the radio side. There aren't that many radio news stations, but also TV, internet-based news sources or news sites, that sort of thing. And it takes a lot of resources to do news, in-depth news coverage. So you might be thinking, well, gosh, I'm just one person. I can't possibly help. No. It does help. And where it comes from is the sheer numbers. The important thing is that you give. And if you're thinking about an amount, if you're not sure, the amount isn't as important as the act of actually giving. 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
10: You know, news happens fast, unfortunately, and sometimes it's hard to keep up. But with KCLU News, we do our best. The 101 sees a lot of miles racked up on the KCLU News vehicles each year. 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
0: Okay, now we're joined by Mariana Sotomayor, who's the Capitol Hill correspondent for PUC News. Mariana, what are the vibes in the House around these midterms right now?
14: The vibes, if you ask Democrats, are incredibly strong. I mean, if anything, it's mostly Democrats trying to tell each other, like, don't oversell how amazing of a night we're going to have.
0: Wow.
14: Yes. And like genuinely in the number of conversations that I've been having with strategists, lawmakers, those seeking office themselves, like the question isn't anymore like, will Democrats flip the House majority? It's Democrats will flip the House majority. How big is that majority going to be? They want to play in like deep Trump districts. And they've been doing that in like Trump plus five, Trump plus 10 districts that he won in 24. Now they're like, what about Trump plus 21 districts? And some people are like, whoa, whoa, whoa, guys, let's not get too overly excited, because also everybody kind of has some PTSD from the 22 midterms. That's when Republicans ended up taking up the House. And Republicans were in the same place around this time where they're like, oh my gosh, we're going to flip 30 plus seats.
15: Republicans did not see the red wave they predicted.
16: I've heard it called, you know, the red sprinkler. I've heard it called the red splash, the red puddle.
14: And then they only gained a 5-seat majority. And we saw how difficult that was for Republicans. And frankly, it continues to be.
0: You would think that the Democrats would be trying to sell themselves based on like, here's what we're going to do if we flip the House and the Senate. But I don't hear a ton of that kind of talk, maybe by design, because they just want to focus all their energies on what they don't like about what this administration's doing, because that's the more popular approach. But what is this party's priorities if they take back the House?
14: You are totally spot on that. It is more or less vague in some ways. I'm sure Democrats would argue, no, we're being really specific. And sure, we do know that if they take the majority, there's three planks. And this is what Jeffries outlined even a year ago. And Schumer, to some extent, has also adopted these planks. They want to tackle affordability, healthcare, and corruption.
12: We're fighting to lower the high costs of groceries, gas, and goods. We're fighting to make healthcare affordable for every single American. And we certainly will fight to hold the crooks accountable.
14: Affordability means a number of different things. And the way that Jeffries is looking at it is you have your first 100 hours, your 100 days, and then your first year. And we don't really know what is going to come up in those 100 days and in the first year. But within those 100 hours, he's starting to give us some hints.
12: We've established 5 working groups on affordability. A working group on housing, a working group on health care, a working group on child care, a working group on groceries and goods, and a working group on gas and utilities.
14: And there are some issues where they could easily, probably very quickly pass, right? Like those Medicaid tax credits that are going to expire just in the next couple of months because of the One Big Beautiful Bill.
12: We have to reverse the Medicaid cuts. We should extend the Affordable Care Act tax credits.
14: Also, you have the corruption part of this where Democrats already 4 months, a number of committee Democrats have been, one, taking notes. It's like, oh, the Trump admin did that. OK, going to write that down so I can remember to circle back when we have the majority. But I've been told to expect subpoenas to start being sent out to administration officials, to cabinet officials, to potential like corporations that have cozied up too close to the Trump administration pretty much after the House majority is declared. But again, still pretty vague. We don't have the line by line items yet.
0: This entire episode we're making is premised upon the idea that if the Democrats win or win big, Hakeem Jeffries becomes the speaker. But of course, in recent history, we have seen a planned succession go sideways for, let's say, I don't know, Kevin McCarthy. Is it all but certain that Hakeem Jeffries will indeed be speaker if the Democrats win or win big?
14: Yeah, look, from inside of the Capitol, all that I've heard is that he is going to be speaker. And I haven't heard anything from the number of lawmakers who've already been elected that they are going to try to, you know, cause any kind of issues ahead of a speakership election. That being said, a number of progressives like Alexandria Ocasio-Cortez, Delia Ramirez, a number of those members are already talking to a number of the progressives who are coming in, who are kind of being a little coy with whether they're going to vote for Jeffries. And their message has been, look, Democrats need to stay united. We have difference of opinions on a number of fronts, but we need to be united. We need to govern. And we can't get to any of that until we elect a speaker.
0: You know, Jason, who we heard from earlier in the show, who profiled Hakeem for The New Yorker, was saying how he's definitely going to be learning a lot on the job. And I remember Nancy Pelosi didn't really want to spend, you know, the years of Trump 1 investigating and impeaching, but the nature of Trump 1 like forced her to ultimately do that. Do you think Jeffries has learned anything from how his predecessor approached the president? Because we don't know what these next 2 years will bring. We don't know how this presidency is going to end. Some people are still worried that the president may not step down.
14: Yeah. No, to your question about impeachment, it is fascinating to see where House Democrats are right now versus like where they were back then. I do not hear let's impeach Trump that much from, like, again, the 200 and something Democrats that are currently in office. And the reason why is because, one, there is the thinking like, okay, the Constitution says he can only be a two-term president. Like, truly, it's going to be ridiculous. And probably the Supreme Court's going to rule like he can't run again. So let's not get into that. But because Democrats are already thinking, planning, strategizing all of their investigations, I think we should expect possible impeachments against cabinet officials, particularly Pete Hegseth is a name I keep hearing a lot, because there's a number of Republicans who are incredibly upset with him. So Democrats are kind of thinking a little bit more strategically in terms of if we are going to impeach or if we're really going to try and subpoena or hold people in contempt of Congress, et cetera, will we have Republicans backing us up in those certain cases? Or if they don't, just create a tough vote for them.
0: I mean, these three planks, affordability, health care, and holding the crooks accountable or investigations, whatever it might be, those could have been the planks like in month one or month two of this second Trump go round. I wonder how much motivation there is in the caucus to like take on some of the issues that have come up in maybe the last year or so. I mean, ICE comes to mind.
13: We do not consent, nor will we enable DHS and ISIS lawlessness.
0: Iran.
17: Donald Trump has taken America to war without authorization, without explanation, without a strategy or an exit plan.
0: Spending billions of dollars on vanity projects around D.C.
18: Trump is trying to rename everything after himself to please his incredible ego, even when it profanes our fallen heroes and desecrates the sacred ground.
0: Making billions of dollars off of his own name and brand while in office. I mean, how much are Democrats pushing for the issues that maybe have struck a chord more recently?
14: Behind the scenes, actually, they've been pushing those things a lot. But my understanding is that Jeffries doesn't necessarily want to broadcast anything that could show any divisions among Democrats right now. Like, he really just wants to project that Democrats are united on these three issues. Here's how we're going to tackle those three issues. But everybody else is like, okay, but there's so many more things that we have to prove and we should get done. And we should show contrast with Republicans moving forward. And my understanding is his idea of it is we will get to those issues after the election. Not even worth debating pre-election, because first we have to win. No one is trying to sugarcoat how hard it is going to be to basically tackle a number of these issues where Democrats aren't united on. And there's conversations of how does the size of the majority affect that, right? Because if you have a bigger majority, that means likely Democrats flip seats in districts that Trump won by a whole lot. So you're going to get a lot more centrist Democrats in the caucus. If it's a smaller majority, that's really going to help a number of those Democratic Socialist candidates coming in have a much stronger voice, right? Because they can, in a larger majority, it's possible that their votes could be canceled out. So all of those dynamics are going to be on full display. And it all, again, is determinative on what happens in November.
0: This is Today Explained.
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20: From the New York Times, I'm Michael Barbaro. This is The Daily. A new set of polls from The Times finds that Democratic candidates are doing remarkably well in the red states that they need to win to flip control of the U.S. Senate in next month's midterm elections. But they're doing less well in the blue states that in theory should be far easier for them to win. Today, my colleague, chief political analyst Nate Cohn, offers his theory of what's behind the numbers. It's Monday, October 5th. Nate, welcome back.
21: Michael, thank you for having me.
20: Okay, Nate, in your last appearance on the show, you explained that to flip control of the United States Senate, which is a genuine possibility in these midterms for Democrats, that they would have to win seats in states, to use your words in that last conversation, that Democrats have no business winning, red states. Or, put differently, Republicans could keep control of the Senate by winning the kinds of seats that they always win in the Trump era. That was basically your analysis.
21: That's right. To win the Senate, the Democrats must, even if everything else goes right, win at least two states that Trump won by at least 11 points in the last presidential election. So we pulled the five red states where the Democrats seem to have their best chance of winning: Ohio, Texas, Iowa, Alaska, and Kansas. All five of those states voted for Trump by at least 11 points in 2024. And we found the Democrats were really highly competitive in all five of them. We found them with meaningful leads in three of the states: Texas, Alaska, and Ohio. We found the race tied in Kansas, and we had the Republicans with a nominal 1-point edge in Iowa.
20: Nate, this feels quite meaningful that Democrats have real leads in three solidly Republican red states and are basically tied in the other two.
21: It's extraordinary. I mean, to take a historic perspective on this, for the Democrats to even win one of these states would really be exceptional. It has been 16 years since the party has managed to win even one state that leans so much toward the other side in a regularly scheduled Senate election. So to contemplate that the Democrats have a serious chance to not just win two, but perhaps even more, this is something that we just haven't seen in this era of polarized politics.
2: Right. And this would seem to tell us that Republicans' unpopularity in this moment and in this midterm election is basically turning red states into battleground states, into swing states, almost.
21: Yeah, I think that's right.
2: Okay. Let's just focus for a moment on the first of those. And I assume the Republicans' challenges in these red states are mostly tied to the fact that the president is so unpopular. But what exactly did you find?
21: Look, it's hard to be surprised when we see bad numbers for the president at this point. It's been the story all cycle. But these numbers are really shockingly bad, I think, for the president. His approval rating across these five states is just 40%. And to step back for a second, these are states where Trump won 56% of the vote in the last election. So it just suggests that a huge chunk of the typical Republican coalition in these states is outright dissatisfied with the president's handling of almost every issue that we asked about in the poll.
2: Such as?
21: Such as the economy, the war, affordability, gas prices, in most of these states, immigration as well. There's nothing good here for the president. And I should also point out that the president's approval rating has dropped in these states 5 points since we polled them last in June. So he is falling as we enter the heart of the campaign season to a real danger zone that we didn't see earlier in the year and that I don't think we've seen for an incumbent president in such solid states, probably since George W. Bush in 2008 or 2006.
2: Okay. Well, let's move on to the second part of what seems to be behind the strength of Democrats in these traditionally red states when it comes to Senate races. And that's what you said are strong candidates on the Democratic side, which I presume means weaker candidates on the Republican side.
21: Yeah, I mean, as bad as the president's approval ratings are, I'm not sure it would be enough for Democrats to win states this Republican if it weren't for the fact that they also seem to have really found the right five candidates in these states. Just for a simple overview, in all five of these states, more voters say they have a favorable view of the Democratic candidate than an unfavorable view. And conversely, more voters say they have an unfavorable view of the Republican candidate than a favorable one.
2: Wow.
21: Even though, again, these are red states, more voters say they're Republicans than Democrats, and yet they like the Democrat more.
2: That's fascinating.
21: And the advantage that the Democratic candidates possess is it's very broad. I mean, just take two questions. Who has the better moral character? The Democrat leads in all five states. So that's a judgment about their like personal integrity. But even more surprising, perhaps, which candidate is too far to the left versus too far to the right? Even though in all of these states, voters say the Democratic Party is too far to the left. In all five of these states, voters say the Republican candidate is too far to the right and are less likely to say the same of the Democratic candidate. So the Democrats have nominated people who voters find personally compelling and who they consider to be ideologically acceptable, despite how conservative these states are. That's a real feat.
2: So let's talk about one or two of these Democratic candidates in particular. And let's maybe start with Kansas, which definitionally, at least in my lifetime, has been very strongly identified with Republicans.
21: It is the most Republican state of the bunch in the last presidential election. And it is also the one where the Democrats have, according to this poll, their most popular candidate in Adam Hamilton. And Adam Hamilton, I think, just exemplifies how the Democrats have managed to find someone who is both acceptable on personal grounds and ideologically a moderate. He is a pastor of the largest United Methodist congregation in the country. And certainly by being a pastor, you would presume that he's of good moral character. You would also be less likely to assume that he's an ideological radical. And for good measure, he has no electoral track record. There's nothing that the Republicans can really tag him with. It's a very challenging person for them to run against.
2: And what about the Republican candidate in Kansas that Hamilton faces?
21: Yes, the Republican candidate, Roger Marshall, is not a very strong candidate. He is the incumbent, but he is someone who has underperformed in the past. He did not do especially well in 2020 for a Republican in Kansas, even though he won comfortably. He has all kinds of liabilities. When he was a medical doctor in Kansas, he, in pursuit of medical debt on some of his patients, he had low-income Kansans arrested for minor medical debts. The Democrats have been airing advertisements about that in the state. And you put all that together, and now looks like it could be a top-tier battleground state that people didn't have on the map at the beginning of the cycle.
2: Right. So talk, Nate, about how this question of strong Democratic candidate, weak Republican candidate is playing out in the states where the Democratic lead is even bigger than in Kansas, for example, I guess in Texas or Alaska.
21: is clearly the story in all three of the states where the Democrats have a comfortable lead. That's Texas, where James Tallarico is up 6 points over Republican Ken Paxton. Alaska, where Democrat Mary Peltola is up 7 points over Republican Dan Sullivan. And Ohio, where Democrat Sherrod Brown leads Republican John Husted by 3 points. In all three of those races, the Democrats have the candidate quality advantage. To take maybe the most opposite case from Kansas, I think maybe focusing on Texas is an easy one.
0: Sure, please.
21: If Adam Hamilton is the most popular candidate in the poll, the Republican candidate in Texas, Ken Paxton, is the least popular candidate in the poll. His political woes are not new and maybe familiar to many people listening right now. He was impeached by his own party. He's faced federal investigation. He is in the middle of a messy divorce. And President Trump, who's endorsed Ken Paxton, he just makes fun of him ceaselessly. This is not a compelling candidate. I mentioned earlier that the Democrats have this advantage on moral character. Well, that advantage is 23 points in Texas.
2: I mean, why in your mind, and given the very polarized era we live in, aren't Republican voters able to look past flawed candidates and just summon what we have come to understand is a reflexive, some would even call it tribal voting instinct, and get behind these Republican Party candidates? The poll is just finding that's not happening.
21: I think it's worth sort of peeling back the layers here. The first layer that's peeled away from the Republicans are the voters that gave him a chance for the first time in 2024. Young voters, Latino voters. These are not loyal Republicans, and they did not get what they thought they were voting for. No wars, low prices. Instead, prices are up. We're entangled in a foreign war. The immigration stuff has gone farther than any of these voters wanted. And there's now an enormous reversion back to the Democrats. And that's a huge problem for Republicans in Texas in particular, which is one of the most Latino states in the country and also has a disproportionately young population. And in the poll, James Tallarico has more than 60% of the vote among Latino voters. He's up by nearly 30 points. And alone, the Latino vote is enough to make that state into a battleground this cycle.
2: Fascinating.
21: But that's just the first layer. These are states that are reliably Republican. For the Democrats to lead here, the Democrats are breaking into a kind of voter who

0: with him has gone along against the Democrats. But now, with Democrats putting forward the right folks and with things getting so bad in Washington, they might just be about to do something they've never done before. So it goes without saying that the Democrats are overjoyed to be doing this well in red states. But their strength in these red states is even more important because the Democrats are actually having an unexpectedly difficult time in several relatively blue states that the Democrats might have assumed they could take for granted at the beginning of the cycle, let alone in this political environment.
1: Okay, so we're going to talk about that somewhat counterintuitive idea that Democrats are having a tougher time in blue states right after the break. We'll be right back.
2: The Daily continues on KCLU. You've got Marketplace getting underway at 3 and All Things Considered at 3:30 here on this Monday, day one of our fall membership drive here on KCLU, coming to you to ask for your support in raising vital funds to keep this very important resource on the air. Of course, we hear a lot about the rising cost of everything. I mean, gas, groceries, everything. One expense we don't talk about much is public media, and that's keeping you connected and well-informed. Let's face it, there's a lot of noise out there. There's a lot of propaganda and a lot of, well, as the president likes to call it, fake news, but there's a lot of just iffy news out there. There's also a lot of news that's really kind of an advertisement in disguise. 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I'm Mark Dugan, and Russ Maloney is in the studio with me today.
3: Hello. Yeah, Mark mentioned it, the price of everything pretty much going up, or at least it seems like everything. 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Lance talks about it. Lance Orozco talks about it when he's on the air, about how if you went to a business school and said and pitched the idea of how public media funds itself, which is, we'll give you the product for free and then later ask you to pay for it and pay whatever you deem it's worth. 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
1: And this is KCLU. Good afternoon. It's 3:27. We're in the middle of our fall membership drive. 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I'm Mark Dugan in studio this afternoon with KCLU General Manager Mary Olson.
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3: Live from NPR News in Culver City, California, I'm Dwayne Brown. In Boston, a federal appeals panel heard arguments today in the case involving Harvard University and the Trump administration's termination of more than $2 billion in grants over claims of anti-Semitism. From member station WBUR, Suvan Lee reports.
4: Since securing an initial victory last September, Harvard has seen federal research dollars flow again. But the government's lawyer, Michael Velchick, argued the district court lacked authority to order the payment of these funds. He claimed the case should have been heard by a specialized court of federal claims, which deals with contract disputes with the government. Paul Clement, an attorney for Harvard, countered the district court order was proper and designed to prevent any future freezes to Harvard's funding as a retaliatory measure for exercising free speech. The three-judge panel did not immediately rule. For NPR News, I'm Suvan Lee in Boston.
3: Iran's top security official made a rare acknowledgement of the country's dire economic situation. It came as Iran suffers from high inflation and a dramatic increase in the cost of living. NPR's Hadil Al-Shaouchi has more.
5: Iran's security chief Mohsen Rezaei said Iran was going through what he called one of the most difficult periods the country has faced. The admission came as the U.S. tightened an economic blockade on Iran to force it to reopen the Strait of Hormuz. Rezaei made the comment at a meeting with Iranian leaders who issue emergency economic decrees. Iran's president Masoud Pezeshkian also said Iran was going to adopt, quote, new measures to manage what he called special conditions. He did not provide details. Additionally, Iran's oil minister resigned on Sunday. The Iranian government depends heavily on oil exports for its revenue, which has been choked by a U.S. naval blockade. Hadil Al-Shaouchi, NPR News, Istanbul.
3: You are listening to NPR News. Pro-government forces in Ethiopia say they have regained control of the country's capital, an area that has witnessed fighting in recent days. From Nairobi, Michael Koloki has more.
0: The Tigray Peace Forces, a pro-government militia, says that its fighters have taken control of the city of Mekele, the capital of Ethiopia's Tigray region. Meanwhile, the Tigray's People's Liberation Front, or TPLF, says it has retreated from Mekele, adding that Tigray's regional government had temporarily moved out of the city and would operate from somewhere else. The TPLF launched a major offensive last month against the Ethiopian military, marking a significant escalation in fighting since the country's civil war, which ended 4 years ago. Elsewhere, Egypt's foreign minister, Badr al-Abdelati, denied accusations that his country is supporting the TPLF and its allies. For NPR News, I'm Michael Kaluki in Nairobi.
3: Health officials in Pennsylvania say the state's measles outbreak has led to 5 deaths and more than 1,000 cases this year. That's the largest state outbreak of measles in decades. Additional outbreaks have been reported this year in Texas, Utah, and South Carolina, with 997 cases. Measles is returning to the U.S. primarily due to lower vaccination rates and by international travelers in the region who are unvaccinated. On Wall Street, stocks finished higher today as oil prices continue their sharp swings. This is NPR.
6: Good afternoon on KCLU. Time is 3:34 now. Let's take a look at the roads. Northbound 101 just north of Santa Monica Road. This is in Carpinteria. We've got a two-vehicle collision. It is on the right shoulder of the roadway. Northbound 101 just south of Wendy Drive and Newbury Park. Look out for a disabled vehicle in the center divider. And the southbound 101 is a very slow go right now at Carrillo Street in Santa Barbara down into the Montecito Construction Zone. The extreme heat warning continues until Thursday evening for most areas. Temperatures are going to remain hot for the rest of the week with some light onshore breezes keeping coastal temperatures down just a bit. Some Santa Lucia winds may affect temperatures on the central coast. The high pressure should start breaking down by Friday with noticeable cooling on your Saturday. Tonight's lows mostly 60s and 70s. Tomorrow's highs mostly 80s and 90s at the coast and again triple digits in the inland areas. Right now we've got 85 degrees in Goleta. It's 91 in Camarillo and 80 in Lompoc. Time is 3:35 now on KCLU.
1: 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I'm Mark Dugan, and Mary Olson's in the studio with me this afternoon. Hello, Mary.
2: Good afternoon, Mark, and good afternoon to you, friends. So I'm going to put on my, I call it my grumpy general manager hat. And I say that because I really want to reach out and appeal to folks that are Marketplace fans. I know that we were just enjoying Marketplace earlier, and, you know, Marketplace is an incredibly expensive program. And I talked about this our last membership drive. It's incredibly expensive. And that's because it's a day and date program. They have a huge staff and they require a huge staff in order to get all the information very quickly, written very quickly, edited, produced very quickly throughout the day, and certainly when the market closes. So it is a very costly program to produce. And they pass that along to us, the stations that carry it. I'm really looking for people to support, you know, business news and marketplace. And so if that resonates with you, I'm asking you to step up now. We had a very, very, very, very modest goal of only 5 gifts during marketplace. And friends, we did not receive a donation during marketplace at all. So I'm really asking you, if you care about business news and it's something that you value, please put your money where your ears are for that, and let me know this is something you value, because candidly, all things considered, would do the market closing report, so we don't have to have marketplace. So again, if it's something you value and we think it's terrific and we want to keep it, let us know that. And there's only 2 ways you can do that. You can log online to kclu.org, kclu.org, and click that yellow donate button, friend, or you can give us a call at 805-493-9200. So again, a big shout out if you want to support Marketplace. And of course, we are into All Things Considered, which is the program that launched the entire, you know, NPR network. 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
8: This is All Things Considered from NPR News. I'm Elsa Chang in Culver City, California.
9: And I'm Sasha Pfeiffer in Washington. The Dnipro River winds through the heart of Ukraine's capital, Kyiv. Over the weekend, a key passage over the river for thousands of commuters, the Northern Bridge, was struck by a Russian drone. Social media videos show multiple cars driving across the bridge at the time of impact. 2 people were injured.
8: Now, this happened on the same day that German Chancellor Friedrich Merz arrived in Kyiv to meet Ukrainian President Volodymyr Zelensky.
9: Chancellor Merz stood outside the National Academy of Sciences of Ukraine, which was recently damaged in an attack, and directly addressed the Russian president.
10: Herr Putin, hören Sie diesen sinnlosen Krieg auf?
9: He said, Mr. Putin, will you stop this senseless war? We are ready to talk to each other about the end of this war. These barbaric attacks on the civilian population of Ukraine must stop.
8: For its part, Russia's defense ministry has pledged to further intensify its attacks on Ukraine. In recent weeks, Russia has targeted Kyiv's data centers, telecommunications facilities, and energy infrastructure, seeking to disrupt power for the city ahead of the winter months.
9: But Ukraine is preparing. It's targeting Russian oil refineries, and Zelensky has also touted new defenses against Russia's drones. Here he is speaking at the UN General Assembly late last month.
11: Our soldiers have already successfully tested 4 new jet-powered interceptor drones, so we are scaling up production.
8: Drones have been the defining feature of this 21st century war, and their use has created a so-called kill zone along the largely deadlocked front line. NPR's Greg Myrie reports on what this says about the future of warfare.
12: Ukraine's senior lieutenant, Taras Mishak, is just a few short miles from the front line in eastern Ukraine.
13: This kill zone is like a belt of territory, which is full of Russian drones, Russian mines, also artillery. It's like almost no.

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1: Good afternoon. Time now is 3:48, and you're listening to KCLU, NPR for the California coast. A Santa Barbara County winery is turning a devastating family cancer diagnosis into a way to help others. KCLU's Caroline Faraday reports.
2: We are known for our rosés, and we have whites. We're all estate.
3: At Folded Hills Winery in Santa Barbara County, the mood is pretty much what you'd expect. A little sunshine, a little wine, and a little conversation.
2: This is our first foray outside of the Rhone varietals. This is a Chenin Blanc.
3: Except there's a serious side to all this jollity.
2: It just changed everything overnight.
3: Kim Bush and her husband Andy run Folded Hills. In August 2023, Andy suddenly suffered a seizure at the family's ranch. He was diagnosed with an aggressive form of brain cancer.
2: It's called glioblastoma, and it is one of the most aggressive types of brain cancer, if not the most. Typically, survival rates are about 10 to 16 months for someone of his age.
3: They are also part of the Anheuser-Busch family, as in Budweiser.
2: We are the winery that Budweiser built. So my husband's family is the Busch family from St. Louis, Missouri. That's where we met. We lived there for 10 years of our marriage before we moved out to California. We're just very anonymous out here.
3: But cancer doesn't check your bank balance before it shows up.
2: So we've always been very grateful for the blessings we have. And not that I ever thought any of us would be immune to that, right? Of course not. However, his family members have lived into their 90s. His father was born in 1899 and died when he was 90-something. And I just never thought that this was something that was going to happen. He's a strong, solid, unbelievably athletic guy. And that diagnosis was quite the shock, as any cancer diagnosis is.
3: And life changed. Andy had to stop working. Kim had to become a carer who was an expert in his condition.
2: How could you not be depressed, honestly? I sometimes wondered, is it the drugs or is it just the fact that, you know, this strapping, incredibly vibrant man has been struck down by one of the most deadly cancers and had to quit work overnight. But it's really difficult because you're scrambling to find protocols. You're scrambling to find the research. You're trying to find the right doctor. And then you're managing the chemo. It's a very complicated, very much of a roller coaster journey.
3: And she recognized something as they paid regular trips to the hospital.
2: What I noticed were people who were sitting by themselves with no loved one, or maybe they came from 5 hours away and they couldn't afford a hotel room or a flight. We heard stories of people who could no longer manage getting up to their second floor bedrooms and they needed a chairlift.
3: So Kim decided to turn this devastating diagnosis into an opportunity to help others and launched Grapes for Glioblastoma, a nonprofit that provides direct financial assistance to patients and their caregivers.
2: The idea behind Grapes for Glioblastoma is to help directly to these patients. It is very difficult on the family. It's very difficult on the caregiver. It's really difficult for a caregiver who is, again, trying to maintain their job for their insurance. They're trying to juggle meals and housekeeping and driving and care, and it's so difficult. That's what we're trying to do, is just help a tiny bit.
3: It might be an unusual wine pairing, but it's a powerful one.
4: Didn't we always toast good health anyway?
2: Absolutely. A votre santé.
3: In Gaviota, Caroline Faraday, KCLU News.
1: 3:52 now on your Monday. Pursuing prosecutions in the alleged sexual assault at Cornell University in 2024 may be complicated by how the state defines consent when the accuser has voluntarily consumed drugs or alcohol.
5: Evidence that you might think shows that someone's not capable of consenting actually shows the contrary under the law of New York.
1: More from a professor at NYU School of Law coming up at 4:10 right here on KCLU. Well, it was scrubbed this morning, but SpaceX will try once again tomorrow morning to launch a secret military payload into space from the Central Coast. The fourth Tranche 1 mission will carry 21 space vehicles into orbit. They'll be part of what will be a network of 158 crafts intended to improve U.S. missile launch detection capabilities as well as global military communications. The Falcon 9 launch was canceled seconds before the scheduled liftoff this morning from Vandenberg, but officials didn't say why it happened, but noted the rocket and payload are in good shape. It's been rescheduled for 1:17 tomorrow morning. KCLU programming made possible by contributing members and in part by Cottage Health. On the roads right now, where they've cleared the crash northbound 101 just north of Santa Monica Road in Carpinteria. However, we got a new one. This is northbound 23 at Tierra Rajada in Thousand Oaks. A vehicle into a sign there and an ambulance responding. 85 degrees in Goleta right now, 91 in Camarillo, and it's 80 in Lompoc. 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
6: And this is day one of the KCLU membership drive, the fall membership drive. We come to you just a handful of times a year to ask for your pledge of support, and that's what we're doing right now. Also got some premiums to offer as well. We've got the Natural Cafe gift card. I've got the KCLU NPR logo socks. And we also have an event happening here at the California Lutheran University campus later this month. Tuesday, October 27th, we've partnered with Cal Matters, another independent news organization in California, to bring you an election forum called Voting Matters. Together with you, we'll share a civil, issue-focused conversation. It's kind of an example of democracy in action. So many political conversations these days are either deadly dull political discussions, analysis, or shouting, mostly on social media. That's not what's going to be happening at this event. We'll be covering events like the governor's race, the 14 different ballot measures that could change state law. We'll weigh in on races and measures specific to your community. This is an opportunity to meet with your fellow citizens and learn more about the election and the issues that will be affecting you. You can join us at this event at the $15 a month level. Give to KCLU at a recurring membership level of $15 a month or a one-time pledge of $180, and we'll get you a pair of tickets to that Voting Matters event. Again, in combination with Cal Matters, that's coming up Tuesday, October 27th. With KCLU. 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I'm Mark Dugan along with Mary Olson this afternoon. Good afternoon, Mary.
7: Good afternoon, Mark, and good afternoon to you. Hey, Mark just told you a little bit about this event we're having, and I just want to give a shout out and lift it up and three thumbs up, general manager, three thumbs up for this event. This will be the second time that we've done something specific like this. This is a forum where we're going to discuss the upcoming midterm election. And you want to talk about democracy in action, friends. This is it. And just to follow up on what Mark said, it's not going to be talking over each other and screaming at each other. That is antithetical to what this is. This is about nonpartisan voter education. And there are a lot of important things coming up in the midterms. One of which, for example, that one of the most important races that I don't think enough conversation is being had about is for that of insurance commissioner. That role is going to affect all of us, every single person in California. It's going to dictate, you know, in large part how we respond to climate change and natural disasters. And we're going to be talking about that and a lot more. And of course, Neil Chase is going to be leading the conversation. Neil is the CEO of Cal Matters. Of course, the KCLU team will be there as well. But this is going to be information you need to make your vote count. And the way you can be part of this conversation, and I hope you want to be, because it's important, is to go to kclu.org, click that donate button, or ask. As Mark said, you can call and talk to a friendly voice at 805-493-9200 and make a pledge of $180 or $15 a month and secure your two spots in this conversation. This is really going to be a great night. We would love to have you there. It won't be the same without you there, friend. Now, we're keeping these breaks as short as possible because we understand, of course, you are listening for all the great programs. We're going to be wrapping things up, heading into another great hour. with All Things Considered. But a quick reminder, we have this big challenge. We have a $10,000 challenge. I have 10,000 reasons, friend, why we want you to put your money where your ears are. 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I know we can do this with your help. 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You guys are our superheroes. We appreciate you. When you hear us say you are the you and KCLU friend, we are literally talking to you. So many other people have stepped up, but it's your turn. 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
9: I'm driving hundreds of miles across Maine, a key battleground state for the Senate, to talk to voters about what's driving them to the polls this midterm election. I'm Leila Faldin, and that's on the next Morning Edition from NPR News.
1: Tomorrow morning until 9, right here on KCLU. 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Time once again to check the ride. Problem northbound 23 at Tierra Rajada in Thousand Oaks, a vehicle into a sign there. Got some slowing reports, southbound 101 slow at Carrillo Street in Santa Barbara. And it looks like they've gotten the disabled vehicle out of the center divider now, northbound 101 just south of Wendy Drive in Newberry Park. Do have an extreme heat warning continuing in effect until Thursday evening. We are bringing you the sounds and stories of the California coast, 88.3 KCLU, FM and HD, Thousand Oaks, 102.3 FM, 1340 AM, KCLU, Santa Barbara, 96.7 KSYV, Solvang, and 89.7 KCLM and KCLM HD, Santa Maria, heard on 92.1 in San Luis Obispo. 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
10: Live from NPR News in Washington, I'm Ryland Barton. The Supreme Court began a new term today with a significant case on climate change. Also on the docket, religious rights, the Second Amendment, and immigration. NPR's Nina Totenberg has more on the court's agenda.
11: The number of emergency appeals during the Trump administration has ballooned, while the number of fully briefed and argued cases has plummeted. And the result of all that is that the Trump administration has managed, at least in the short run, to block most of the lower court decisions it doesn't like. That said, of course, the court will be hearing lots of fully briefed and argued cases. In addition, big test cases on immigration, guns, religion, climate change, and of course, the upcoming election is likely to make at least a guest appearance.
10: NPR's Nina Totenberg reporting. Vice President J.D. Vance is heading to Alaska today to speak at a rally to boost support for his Republican colleagues in the upcoming midterm elections. It's part of a broader campaign push, with President Trump also planning to visit Alaska later this month. Alaska Public Media's Shelby Herbert has more.
12: The vice president is scheduled to speak inside a hangar at Fairbanks International Airport. He'll accompany incumbent Senator Dan Sullivan, as well as his wife and children, according to recent social media posts by Second Lady Usha Vance. President Trump is also expected to visit Anchorage later this month to campaign for Sullivan, who's facing Democrat Mary Peltola in a closely watched Senate race. It's unclear whether those visits will boost Republicans' chances in November. Though Trump won Alaska by 13 percentage points in 2024, recent polling has showed the state's likely voters disapproving of Trump's job performance. For NPR News, I'm Shelby Herbert in Fairbanks.
10: Minnesota's candidates for governor say they'll prioritize cancer prevention and treatment as part of their health care policies. Both are cancer survivors, as Minnesota Public Radio's Dana Ferguson reports.
13: Republican Lisa Damith and Democrat Amy Klobuchar both experienced breast cancer and underwent treatment. Both are now cancer-free and say they will prioritize cancer care access. Damith says rural care access is critical.
14: The opportunity that I've had to experience breast cancer and need medical care, I want to make sure that's available for all Minnesotans.
13: Klobuchar wants to boost medical research in the state, add new tax credits to help Minnesotans afford insurance, and fund early detection.
15: When you look at getting coverage for treatment and getting coverage for mammograms and all of that, I understand how important it is.
13: Advocacy groups say either candidate could be an ally for cancer patients. For NPR News, I'm Dana Ferguson in St. Paul.
10: Oil prices continued their sharp swings today, settling at a little more than $100 a barrel. This is NPR News from Washington.
1: Good afternoon with KCLU News. I'm Dave Meyer. A monster heat wave continues to hit the tri-counties with cooling still days away. KCLU's Lance Orozco has an update.
16: The sizzling temperatures continue to hit the central and south coast, with an extreme heat warning still in place for most of Ventura and Santa Barbara counties. Some areas near the coast had a tiny bit of cooling with a slight onshore flow. For instance, Camarillo was at 99 degrees at noon, but by 1 it was down to around 90. But the forecast continues to show hot temperatures through at least Thursday, with gradual cooling Friday and Saturday. There are issues with their beaches. There are rip currents along the Ventura and Santa Barbara County coastlines and the potential for coastal flooding on Ventura County beaches Wednesday through Friday. If all of that isn't enough weather for you, there's a chance of showers and thunderstorms at the tail end of the weekend with moisture from Hurricane Rachel. At the least, it could make things muggy. Lance Orozco, KCLU News.
1: The use of e-bikes has become a safety concern in parts of the Tri-Counties. The Central Coast School District is holding a special community meeting on the issue. KCLU's Ben Hayes has the story.
17: Let's Talk E-Bikes and E-Motorcycles is scheduled for tomorrow, hosted by the Orchid Union School District. Representatives from the district CHP, Santa Barbara County Sheriff's Department, and Marion Regional Medical Center will be among those taking part. Sandra Knight, Assistant Superintendent of Business Services for the district, explains some of the information being presented.
18: Most of it is just safety, just to inform people of the difference between the different types of vehicles and the requirements for each. Marion will also be talking about the injuries that they're seeing, the types of injuries, the severity, and how these things differ from bicycle injuries.
17: The district has banned elementary and junior high school students from riding e-bikes and similar vehicles to school. The virtual meeting is from 6 until 7:30 p.m. tomorrow. More information can be found on the Orchid Union School District's website. I'm Ben Hayes, KCLU News.
1: Let's check a few temperatures around the area right now. We've got 85 degrees at the airport in Santa Barbara, 91 in Camarillo, and 80 in Lompoc right now. It's 4:06. I'm Dave Meyer. 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
10: 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Inspired by a true David versus Goliath story about truth at all costs, in theaters Thursday.
16: Well, good afternoon. It's 4:07. You're listening to KCLU, All Things Considered, for a Monday. And guess what? It is the fall membership drive. If you're a regular listener, if you've been listening, you've caught on right now. But this is your chance to support your local public radio station, KCLU. We're so proud to have served this region for, gosh, 3 decades. It doesn't seem like 3 decades. Here with KCLU General Manager Mary Olson. Has it really been that long?
7: 32 years.
16: Yow.
7: Yes. 30. I'm part of the original team that signed the station on the air. And Lance, it is tomorrow. It's 2 weeks from tomorrow. It's October 20th. It'll be 32 years. And think of where we started. I know so many of our listeners have been to our old studio. We were in off the lobby in the freshman dormitory, as I like to say, surrounded by hormones, you know. And we were just in that little 400 square feet of production studio, and no one really imagined. CLU signed us on altruistically. They just really wanted to provide a great community service, and I don't think anyone really could anticipate that we would end up being the number one station in the region for many, many, many years. And of course, now we go from Westlake Village all the way to San Luis Obispo. And Lance, I give you a big shout out. You have been so instrumental in the station growing because you have developed an amazing news team.
16: We have some great people. I mean, we've got Russ, and we've got Dave, and we've got Mark, who handles our digital now, and you, who you just heard on the air. We've got, of course, Caroline Ferry, yes, our senior reporter, who's been the LA Press Club. Gosh, it's been four years?
7: No,
16: is
7: four.
16: It, is it four
7: got,
16: years?
7: It's four
16: years
7: times.
16: Now. Yeah,
7: absolutely.
16: Yeah, Journalist of the Year.
7: Yeah.
16: And she is just amazing. So we really have something good going
7: and
16: on
7: the
16: here.
7: And the 1 year she didn't win, she came in second.
16: Yeah.
7: She's great.
16: She had to give somebody else a chance.
7: That's
16: there.
7: It.
16: So, but the point is, you know, we have grown. You've grown with us. You hopefully have been a longtime listener. And it is your pledges that make it possible for us to do what we do every day, which is to keep you informed, to bring you the news and information you come to rely on. You come to expect it from KCLU. And one of the hard things for us is sort of to break through that, because it is easy just to say, well, there's KCLU. It's there. I just turn it on. You don't think about it. You don't think about exactly, you know, how the station pays the bills or how it stays in the air. And that's why we're here, to sort of remind you how public radio works and that your pledges make it possible for us to stay on the air. Now, if you're just catching up with this, I know, Mary, we've got this big challenge going on.
7: We do.
16: And maybe you could talk about that.
7: Yes. So, you know, Mondays are tough. You know, Mondays, in every membership drive, Mondays are by far the hardest day. And we get it, because you may be taken by surprise and you think, okay, I'll do it later in the week. I'll do it on Friday before the weekends. I'll be okay. And we appreciate it whenever you take time to make a gift. But we're hoping you'll do it today, because some wonderful friends of the station in Ventura said, let's make this a less manic Monday. Let's make this successful. If you make your hourly goals and your dollar goals, at the end of the day, if you make them, we'll kick in $10,000. Friends, your friends and neighbors, your colleagues, folks, good folks just like you, up and down from Westlake Village to San Luis Obispo and all points in between, have stepped up, starting in the 6 a.m. hour. They have come through. Sometimes we barely made it. Sometimes we went over. But here we are now. We need your help. We have 10 gifts that must come in, Lance, before the clock strikes 5 o'clock, right? 10. We don't want to blow it. We don't want to blow it after our colleagues have done a great job all day long. I know that we can do this. If you just do your part, you don't have to worry about, oh no, are they going to get all the calls they need? You just do your part and other people will do theirs. And I know we can collectively do this together. If you can, the best place to make a gift, the best way, is if you go to kclu.org. 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Of course, you can change it or cancel it if your circumstances change. But that is the best way to support the station, and I know that's your intention. 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On behalf of Lance, myself, and the whole team, as always, thanks.
19: 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I'm Sasha Pfeiffer in Washington.
20: And I'm Elsa Chang in Culver City, California. New York Attorney General Letitia James is now in charge of a new investigation into an alleged sexual assault at Cornell University in 2024.
21: We will review the facts, gather evidence, interview witnesses, and if warranted, pursue prosecutions.
20: But pursuing prosecutions could be complicated by the law in New York. We're talking specifically about how New York state law considers alcohol or drug use when determining whether there was consent before sexual contact with another person. We've called up Erin Murphy to explain all of this. She's a professor at NYU School of Law and an expert on sexual assault law. Welcome.
5: Thank you. It's good to be here.
20: Good to have you. So can you just briefly explain what New York state law says with respect to the issue of consent in a situation where, say, an accuser has voluntarily consumed drugs or voluntarily consumed alcohol before sexual contact with another individual?
5: Yeah. So when an individual has voluntarily taken drugs or alcohol and is compromised or impaired, the law requires that the prosecutor prove beyond a reasonable doubt that the person was physically helpless. That's the standard, physical helplessness. And the statute in turn defines that as unconsciousness, so loss of consciousness, or a physical incapability to communicate unwillingness.
20: Complete loss of consciousness. So let me just picture this. If an accuser were, say, semi-conscious or barely able to walk, but still able to sort of walk, or slurring her speech at the time that an alleged assault happened, would that not be enough to qualify as physical helplessness?
5: Generally, no. There's a requirement of lack of consciousness. And in fact, sometimes in cases, you'll see someone who's passing in and out of consciousness. So they might be, say, vomiting and then back unconscious, or kind of, you know, we've all seen someone sort of staggering around or lying there moaning. So they're making noises which indicate consciousness, even though we would not think of them as capable of making any kind of decisions. That evidence of just awakeness at any level is often and can be used to show someone is not unconscious and not physically incapable of communication because they are moaning or they are, you know, pushing their hand out or turning their head. The very kind of evidence that you might think shows that someone's not capable of consenting actually shows the contrary under the law of New York, which is it's someone conscious enough to move, to vomit, to, you know, moan, therefore not unconscious.
20: So in such a case, if someone were going in and out of consciousness, that generally, at least in New York, would not be enough for a prosecutor to bring charges of sexual assault? Is that what you're saying?
5: Yes, there are.
20: Or it'd be a hard case to prove.
5: That's what I would say. It's a very hard case to prove. Now, there are cases where you might have evidence that supports the acts of penetration occurring while someone is unconscious during that, you know, or you might have testimony where someone says, I lost consciousness and, you know, awoke to someone penetrating me. That can support a charge and a jury can find beyond a reasonable doubt that the person was physically helpless.
20: Yeah.
5: But that's a high bar.
20: Absolutely.
5: And generally, if you have anyone saying, I never lost full consciousness, I was always awake, I just couldn't really articulate words, I couldn't make my body move the way I wanted it to, you know, that kind of incapacitation is not enough.
20: Well, given the requirements under New York state law and what you know about the particular circumstances and alleged facts in the Cornell case, does it seem like it could be a real challenge for Letitia James to bring criminal charges here?
5: I think we're going to have to see what the investigation uncovered that we're not aware of and what her investigation further uncovers. Often in cases like these, there might be physical images, digital images, videos. You might have text chains or even people who come into a grand jury and say, you know, I said, oh, how did that go down? Didn't she fight back? And, you know, the answer is, nah, she was so out of it. She didn't even know where she was. That kind of evidence can support even this high standard of physical helplessness. So depending on what comes through in the investigation, there may actually be enough to charge, even at that high, strict standard. But more to the point, I think it's important, and this is a moment in time when there's been such a strong public reaction, to reevaluate the laws on the books. And I think ask, do these laws reflect what we think they should be? Do they set the standard we think appropriate?
20: It's really given way to this huge conversation around these particular requirements under New York state law, so much so that the governor of New York, Kathy Hochul, has said that she would support an update to New York law when it comes to sexual assault. But how likely is it that New York state lawmakers would agree to overhaul this law?
5: Well, I would hope that they would take this as an opportunity to do just that. This is not the only state in the country that has a restrictive law like this, but there are many other states that have laws that are more protective of victims in this situation, that have standards that would recognize that impairment with alcohol or intoxicants to this degree means that an individual cannot give consent.
20: And if New York state lawmakers were to rewrite the law, could it apply retroactively to this Cornell case?
5: No, any changes in the law would only apply going forward. Mm-hmm. And of course, for the victim in this case, that's, you know, cold comfort. But I would hope that at least, if nothing else, she would understand the role that she played in bringing forward change. And although it was not in place to protect or vindicate her own interests and what happened to her, going forward, it would set a new standard that many people would benefit from.
20: Erin Murphy, professor at NYU School of Law, thank you very much.
5: Thank you.
19: As part of the Trump administration's push for mass deportations, thousands of people have been sent to countries they have no ties to, and in some cases, countries they've never heard of. These third country deportations have left some people living in a kind of purgatory. Reshma Kirpalani spoke with two Cuban migrants who were sent to the Central African Republic.
0: It's August 28, 2024. Yasmani Moreno de Armas stands in the center of a crowd at a beach pavilion in South Florida. De Armas remembers that day fondly, his 30th birthday.
4: Fue un día maravilloso con toda mi familia y la pasé super bien feliz.
0: It was a wonderful day with all my family, and I spent it very happily. 2 years later, De Armas' birthday looked very different. He spent the day with his new roommates in the Central African Republic.
4: Tomamos refresco y tostamos pan con mayonesa.
0: We drank soda and toasted bread with mayonnaise. He said that day felt
4: horrible.
0: De Armas is among more than 25,000 people the Trump administration has deported to countries that they have no ties to. That's according to the Department of Homeland Security's top legal advisor. On September 18th, a federal appeals court ruled this policy violates due process. The court said migrants weren't given enough notice or a meaningful chance to say they were afraid to be sent to another country. The Trump administration appealed that ruling to the Supreme Court. In a statement to NPR, DHS said, quote, third country removals are an essential public safety tool that remove the most dangerous criminal illegal aliens from our streets, end quote. But NPR found no record of criminal charges in Florida against either De Armas or his roommate, Aristides Fernandez Garcia. Fernandez Garcia didn't have a deportation order either. And both men say they don't feel safe returning to Cuba. I face punishment from the Cuban regime for having been a balsero, someone who fled Cuba by raft, and for trying to avail myself of the wet foot, dry foot policy and enter the United States under that protection. DHS says ICE obtains diplomatic assurances from destination countries that they will be safe there. But the men say they didn't know they were going to Africa when they boarded the plane in Texas. Fernandez Garcia only realized what continent he was on when they stopped on a layover and he saw the flag of Senegal. My mind just went blank. I went blank because I realized that my life was out of my hands. The men also say they don't feel safe in the Central African Republic. A UN-affiliated agency is providing protection, armed guards who escort them around, and housing for the deportees. 2 months after arriving, both men say they still have no idea what their legal status is. We don't have documents that would allow us to work. They haven't given us a visa. Both men have gotten sick in the Central African Republic. But what affects them most isn't the physical toll. It's time. Time with my family. Time with those people who have less time left. No, no, that can never be recovered again. Not even with millions of dollars can that be recovered or bought. Fernandez Garcia thinks about his great aunt and uncle in New Jersey. They're like grandparents to him. They are older people, and I feel that I have little time left with them. And he pauses, struggling to say the next few words. Maybe I'm not going to be there when they pass away, and that makes me feel bad.
22: Dios mío, no. Yo quiero que él regrese.
0: My God, no. I want him to come back. That's his great aunt, Marta Piedra.
22: Yo soy una vieja de 79 años, un montón de enfermedad, y entonces imagínate tú. ¿Qué voy a poder hacer yo? Yo no puedo hacer nada. Y eso también me duele mucho, nada más que orar.
0: I'm an old woman of 79 years with a whole lot of illnesses. So just imagine, what am I going to be able to do? I can't do anything. And that also hurts me very much. Nothing but cry. De Arma says that despite missing his family on his 32nd birthday, he still hopes to celebrate with them on the next one. We're waiting for God to give us the opportunity to return to the United States. Recently, the Supreme Court allowed the Trump administration to continue third country deportations for now. It'll hear arguments for that case in December. For NPR News, I'm Reshma Kirpalani in Miami.
1: Good afternoon. Just about 4:22 now. You're listening to KCLU, NPR for the California Coast. I'm Dave Meyer. The Supreme Court heard its first argument of the new term, a case about how much power local governments have to recover the costs of responding to the effects of climate change. We'll have that story and more coming up right here on All Things Considered. Well, there's been more arrests in connection with a crackdown on vehicle catalytic converter thefts in Ventura County. Last week, we told you about the breakup of an elaborate theft operation and 10 arrests. Today, there's word of four more. The latest arrests were linked to some thefts in Camarillo. Ventura County Sheriff's deputies used an automated license plate reader system to identify a suspect vehicle. Detectives took over tracking the car to Oxnard. When they spotted the car, they tried to stop the vehicle. There was a short chase before the car crashed. Four people were arrested for charges ranging from conspiracy to commit a theft to drug possession. Three of those arrested were from San Bernardino County, and the fourth was from L.A. County. Let's take a look at the roads right now. PCH at Sycamore Cove Highway off-ramp. This is a two-vehicle collision with an ambulance responding. And a couple on the Central Coast right now, southbound 101 just north of Grand and Arroyo Grande, multi-vehicle collision in the center divider there. They need an ambulance. And northbound 101 at Donovan Road in Santa Maria, two-vehicle collision. Luckily, no injuries there. An extreme heat warning continues in effect until Thursday evening. Temperatures are going to remain hot for the rest of the week with some light onshore flows, bringing coastal temperatures down just a bit. Some Santa Lucia winds may affect temperatures on the Central Coast as well. The high pressure should start breaking down by Friday with noticeable cooling on Saturday. Tonight's lows mostly 60s and 70s. Tomorrow's highs 80s and 90s at the coast and triple digits in the inland areas. Right now, 92 in Montecito and 97 in Solvang. Actor Michael Douglas spent decades trying to step out of his father Kirk Douglas's shadow. He watched his own son struggle to break into show business. And he's on the next Fresh Air coming up at 7 tonight right here on KCLU Public Radio. We're NPR for the California Coast.
8: 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And from St. Martin's Press, publishers of Go and Do Likewise, the new book from Kentucky Governor Andy Beshear. Go and Do Likewise urges people to reclaim faith as a force for good, to do right by our neighbors, and to unite our country. This is NPR.
16: Good afternoon. It is 4:25. You're listening to All Things Considered on a Monday. Hope your Monday is going well. Hope you're staying cool. It's going to be like this for the next couple of days. Our Dave Meyer's been telling you about it all afternoon, and the heat is going to be with us. But we are excited that you're with us as well, because it is our fall membership drive. First day of the fall membership drive, and if you're just catching up with us, well, lots of excitement going on. We're working on a chance to earn some extra money today here with KCLU General Manager Mary Olson. What's this about this extra money?
7: Yes. Well, first of all, you and I are in trouble. Friends listening, our wonderful director of member services, Mia Carnett Shiflett.
16: Uh-oh, what do we do?
7: Well, she just gave me the hairy eyeball. She said, you and Lance better get it together because we have a goal this hour of 10. We are responsible, Lance, for getting people excited to support KCLU. 10 friends before we hit 5 o'clock. We have one person who stepped up. Yay, you. Thank you so much for doing your part. But we're responsible for nine.
16: Well, hey,
7: more.
16: We've only had one chance.
7: I know, but I'm just, do you want to cross Mia? I don't.
16: No, I don't.
7: Okay,
16: I don't.
7: So we better get on the stick here. So Okay. Friends, here's what's going on. Wonderful friends to KCLU in Ventura said, listen, we want to make your Monday start strong. We want the membership drive to start strong by having a really good first day. We appreciate that so much. The way we earn this additional $10,000 they've offered up is that we have to make our hourly goals. And the way the goals are calculated, we take what the average gift is the cost of the program, so how many calls we might need if the average gift is fill in the blank for that show to help pay for this hour of programming. So this hour, for example, the first hour of All Things Considered, we need a minimum of 10 donations at kclu.org, or you can call 805-493-9200. But if you can, we'd appreciate it if you could make a gift online. You decide the amount that works for you. I was in the office. I was looking through the gifts that have come in. We have received gifts from a one-time gift of $20, which is terrific. That is a great gift for that person. We appreciate you so much. We've had $100 a month. We've had a gift of $10,000. And the next gift might be a gift of $40. Every single one of those gifts are celebrated because all of them get deposited into the same checking account. And I have a big bill from NPR that I have to pay for the programs that you're enjoying, All Things Considered being one of them. So you are the UNKCLU, and we're challenging you, friends. 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Keep on listening. We don't want to make you feel guilty, not at all. 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
16: 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So you are a regular listener, right? 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Maybe you watch YouTube TV, or you've got Spectrum, or you've got satellite TV. Well, they don't say, send us this much money so you can watch TV because it's a gift. 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We say, you know, this is a gift because we're a nonprofit. 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
2: 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Who will marry Josephine? 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
25: Live from NPR News in Culver City, California, I'm Dwayne Brown. The U.S. military has returned all of its long-range bombers from a British air base back to the U.S., as NPR's Greg Myrie tells us. This comes 1 week after British authorities arrested and briefly detained five men with suspected ties to Iran near the base.
26: The U.S. military says all the bombers at Britain's Fairford Air Base in the southwest part of the country have returned to their home bases. Vice President J.D. Vance said the move was made out of an abundance of caution. He also referred to Iranian acts of terrorism against U.S. targets in the past, but did not offer details on any new threats. The U.S. has used the base to carry out airstrikes in the war against Iran. Just over a week ago, British police arrested five young men near the base, raising suspicions the facility might be a target. However, the five have all been released on bail. Greg Myrie, NPR News, Washington.
10: Brazil's presidential election will go to a runoff later this month following gains by Senator Flavio Bolsonaro, an ally of President Trump. He's the son of the country's former far-right leader who outperformed leftist incumbent Luiz Inácio Lula da Silva. But as NPR's Carrie Kahn tells us, neither the 80-year-old incumbent nor his 45-year-old challenger received enough votes to avoid a runoff.
9: Lula will have to find a way to close the gap in this runoff. He's not going to really be able to win over the 8% of voters who went for the other candidates. Lula will have to get new votes from those who sat out yesterday's election, and that's going to be very hard. Many Brazilians are just disillusioned with politics, and we're hoping for new, younger candidates to vote for.
10: NPR's Carrie Kahn. Flavio Bolsonaro is the son of Jair Bolsonaro, who was convicted of plotting a coup to overturn his own election loss in 2022. This is NPR. Huge new data centers have many people wondering who pays for the upgrades to the electrical grid needed to power these facilities. NPR's Scott Newman reports there's no easy answer.
11: Connor Waldock is Chief Strategy Officer at Grid Status, a company that focuses on providing electricity market data. He says the costs to upgrade the grid for AI are being shouldered by everyone who buys electricity.
12: We're talking tens to hundreds of millions of dollars that are being built by these local utilities that in many cases are just ultimately going to end up in customers' bills.
11: He says no one has quite figured out the fairest way to divvy up those costs. In 2024, Maryland forecast that the cost of AI would add as much as $216 a year to the average customer's bill. Scott Newman, NPR News.
10: New York City Council held a hearing today with former employees of some of the biggest tech firms racing to develop artificial intelligence. Former insiders from Anthropic, OpenAI, and Google DeepMind called for greater oversight while also speaking about the dangers of the emerging technology. This comes after President Trump decided to take a more passive approach, allowing firms to monitor themselves. Now state and city governments are trying to find ways to better control and regulate AI. Stocks finished higher on Wall Street today. 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
13: We import into this economy way more stuff than we sell overseas. And so our trade gap is, and has been for decades, pretty big. But why?
14: That is what makes imports look cheap to Americans. The strong dollar.
13: I'm Kai Rizdahl. The strong dollar and American trade patterns. More interesting than it sounds, I promise. Next time on Marketplace.
1: Tonight from 6:30 to 7 on KCLU. It is 4:34 on your Monday. Quick check of the roads on KCLU. Earlier head-on crash Vineyard Avenue at Pirello Ranch now is being listed as a fatal collision. PCH at Sycamore Highway off-ramp. This is a two-vehicle collision there with an ambulance responding. And we've got a problem southbound 101 just north of Grand and Arroyo Grande, a multi-vehicle collision in the center divider there, and they have also called for an ambulance. Checking a few temperatures, 92 in Montecito right now, 95 in Thousand Oaks, and 97 degrees in Solvang. Our time now is 4:35.
16: 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You are listening to All Things Considered on a Monday. It is the first day, day number one, uno, of our fall membership drive, and lots of your friends and neighbors have already made their pledges, and we're hoping to get you on board to help pay for the programs that you listen to, like All Things Considered, and of course, Morning Edition, and Wait, Wait, Don't Tell Me, and the local news, and the traffic, and the weather reports. Everything that you listen to on KCLU made possible when you take a moment to make a pledge. Here with KCLU General Manager Mary Olson. Good afternoon, Mary.
7: Good afternoon, Lance, and good afternoon to you, friends. 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I am so grateful and so excited that we have a matching minutes right now because this is a great opportunity for us to catch up a little bit and get a few steps closer to earning that $10,000 by making our goal this hour. Now, we do know we have a lot of new people listening to KCLU, and that is exciting. 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Friends, it's a wonderful opportunity we have right now with Matching Minutes. 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We need nine more friends to step up, nine more to help us make this hourly goal. 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I hope this motivates you. 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
16: 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We've got about a minute left in Matching Minutes, which means there is still time for you to get in on this right now. 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
5: 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From Columbia Pictures, with The Social Reckoning, a new film by Aaron Sorkin, starring Mikey Madison, Jeremy Allen White, and Jeremy Strong, inspired by a true David versus Goliath story about truth at all costs, in theaters Thursday. And from the Wallace Foundation.
15: This is All Things Considered from NPR News. I'm Elsa Chang in Culver City, California.
17: And I'm Sasha Pfeiffer in Washington. The Supreme Court opened a new term today with arguments in a blockbuster case about climate change. Boulder, Colorado is suing two energy giants to try to recover the costs of responding to disasters that the city attributes to global warming. At a rally outside the court, protesters made the case that big oil companies were aware of the harms of fossil fuels and deceived the public.
18: They knew.
19: They lied.
18: They knew.
19: They lied.
18: They knew.
17: The energy companies argue this is too big an issue for state juries to decide. NPR's Carrie Johnson watched those arguments, and she's with me now in the studio. Hi, Carrie.
20: Hi, Sasha.
17: So what is at the heart of the city of Boulder's argument here?
20: Boulder argues Suncor and ExxonMobil deceived people for years about the harms of fossil fuels and that the companies should pay their fair share for the cost of responding to extreme weather events like wildfires, floods, heat emergencies. They filed this case back in 2018. 2018, it still has not gone to trial. They say they just want their day in court.
17: And the energy companies, what's their counterargument?
20: The companies say this issue is simply too big to let every state government weigh in with a lawsuit. They say climate change is global, and it's so important that the federal government needs to be in charge here. Suncor and Exxon say the Supreme Court should preclude or block these cases. Justice Brett Kavanaugh seemed pretty clearly to buy this argument. Here is Kavanaugh talking about the consequences of letting this Boulder case proceed.
0: It's going to bankrupt, you know, if there are enough of these, bankrupt these various defendants and certainly other defendants out there.
17: So maybe a sense of which way he's leaning. What else can you tell us about the arguments and other justices and their leanings?
20: There were some tough questions all around for both sides here. Justice Elena Kagan likened this Boulder lawsuit to cases against big tobacco companies decades ago that the courts did allow to proceed.
2: But this is the same kind of lawsuit against the same kind of actors for the same kind of harm. I guess I'm not understanding how it is that the one would be preempted and the other is not.
20: Other justices asked whether they should even reach the substance of this case now because it's still at an early stage in Colorado's state court and the high court may not yet have jurisdiction. And only eight justices were on the bench today because Justice Sam Alito recused himself last week. So if this court deadlocks 4-4, Boulder could move forward with the case.
17: The Supreme Court often weighs in on the side of business interests. Does that appear likely in this case?
20: I talked with Jonathan Adler, a law professor.

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The U.S. Senate campaign in Texas is on track to shatter spending records for the state. The race pits Republican State Attorney General Ken Paxton against Democratic State Representative James Teller.

0: Rico. Houston Public Media's Andrew Schneider reports that the expense of the race is reflective of what's at stake.
1: With less than a month to go until Election Day, Paxton finds himself defending his record in a state that's been reliably red for decades. Here's Paxton speaking to the U.S. Hispanic Business Council in Fort Worth early last week.
2: I will own up to my record, every bit of it. Not that I was 100% perfect, but I feel very good about what I've sought to do both in the legislature and as Attorney General.
1: In the final stretch, Paxton is campaigning at a time when ads for the U.S. Senate race are inescapable for anyone near a TV or radio in Texas.
3: Too many Texans feel like they're drowning.
4: Low T Tallarico.
5: This is Ken Paxton stealing someone's $1,000 pen.
6: Radical liberal James Tallarico.
1: Jason Tinnell, a professor at the University of Houston's Valenti School of Communication, says the scope of ads for this race is unprecedented.
7: I have never seen it to the point to where I thought it was a presidential campaign because of how many ads you're seeing for both candidates.
1: Both Republicans and Democrats are determined to do whatever they can to boost turnout. Most polls since the summer either show Paxton and Tallarico statistically tied, or some even give Tallarico a slim lead.
8: Tallarico is better positioned to win this race than Beto O'Rourke was in 2018.
1: Kirby Goidel, a professor at the Bush School of Government and Public Service at Texas A&M University, says this is the Democrats' best chance to win statewide in three decades.
8: And a Democratic pickup in Texas would go a long way to helping them gain control of the Senate. On the flip side of that, a Republican successful defense in Texas would potentially help them maintain control.
1: Which may be why the tone of that advertising has gone relentlessly negative. Tallarico earlier refrained from direct attacks on Paxton, but now he's running ads like this.
3: Ken Paxton is the most corrupt politician in Texas. Since taking office, Ken Paxton's net worth has increased 7,000%.
1: Paxton has responded to the attack by accusing Tallarico of corruption, which Tallarico also denies. Meanwhile, groups supporting Paxton are flooding the airwaves, with many ads linking Tallarico to support of transgender rights, a wedge issue among many voters here.
6: Tallarico supported using taxpayer dollars for sex change surgeries on young children, and even said denying your child's gender identity is abusive.
1: In a 2019 Texas House committee hearing, Tallarico said that denying a child's gender identity could be considered abusive, but he did not vote to use taxpayer money for gender reassignment surgery for minors, and he has since openly endorsed a nationwide ban on such surgeries. According to the ad tracking firm Ad Impact, Tallarico is being outspent by more than 2-1. Total spending by Paxton and groups supporting him total roughly $175 million, compared to $71 million by Tallarico and groups supporting the Democrat. It's unclear how much of an impact any of these ads will have on voters. What is certain is that the most expensive U.S. Senate campaign in Texas history is only going to get more expensive before it's through. For NPR News, I'm Andrew Schneider in Houston.
9: Good afternoon. Just about 4:52 now, and you're listening to KCLU, NPR for the California Coast. I'm Dave Meyer. The Trump administration's dismantling of USAID has reduced access to contraception for women and girls in multiple African nations.
10: Expose them to the risks of unwanted pregnancies and unsafe abortions and so on and so forth.
9: The U.S. used to be the largest donor of family planning services in Africa. We'll have the story coming up at 5:10 on KCLU. It was scrubbed this morning, but SpaceX will try once again tomorrow to launch a secret military payload into space from the Central Coast. The fourth Tranche 1 mission will carry 21 space vehicles into orbit. They'll be a part of what will be a network of 158 craft intended to improve U.S. missile launch detection abilities, as well as global military communications. The Falcon 9 rocket was canceled seconds before the scheduled liftoff this morning from Vandenberg. Officials didn't say why it happened, but noted the rocket and payload are in good shape. It's been rescheduled for 1:17 tomorrow morning. The reusable first-stage booster is set to land on at the base, so there could be some loud early morning sonic booms in the region.
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9: On the roads right now, northbound 101 at Tierra Honda in Thousand Oaks. The lanes are back open again following an earlier solo vehicle crash. Sorry to report this one, though. This is a head-on crash with a vehicle fire, Vineyard Avenue at Pirello Ranch, and it is now a fatality. And on the Central Coast, multi-vehicle collision and clearing, southbound 101 just north of Grand in Arroyo Grande. Temperatures are going to remain hot for the rest of the week with some light onshore breezes keeping coastal temperatures down just a bit. Some Santa Lucia winds may affect temperatures on the Central Coast as well. The high pressure should start breaking down by Friday with noticeable cooling on Saturday. Tonight's lows 60s and 70s. Tomorrow's highs 80s and 90s at the coast and to triple digits once again in the inland areas. Right now, 92 in Montecito, 97 in Solvang. The time is 4:54 on KCLU.
12: And you're listening to All Things Considered for a Monday afternoon, almost Monday evening. And it's the first day of our fall membership drive here at the station. And if you've made a pledge already, and a lot of people have, thanks. If you haven't, well, there's time to get in right now. We could use your help if you're just catching up with this. We've got a big challenge that's going on today and a challenge that's going on this hour to earn some extra money. Here's KCLU General Manager Mary Olson to explain.
13: Things are heating up. Thanks a lot, Lance. Okay, friends, we have an overarching goal for the day. We had good friends in Ventura step up and say, okay, guys, if you can make your hourly goals, if you can motivate other people, people just like you listening right now, you friend, to step up and become a member for the first time or renew their membership, or maybe they want to make an additional gift, whatever it is, everyone who makes a gift, we will kick in, if you make those hourly goals, an extra $10,000. A lot of extra money for KCLU. So this hour, this 4 o'clock hour, we need 10 donations, 10 gifts, either at kclu.org or by calling 805-493-9200. I'm thrilled to say that we have 8 of the 10 in, Lance. 8 of the 10, but we are 2 gifts away, and those have to come in, as you know, before we hit, you know, the 5 o'clock hour. We have come so far. You guys, you have done it. All of you who have already made your gift, we started in the 6 a.m. hour, and we just plotted through every hour of the day. And you guys, sometimes we made a bunch of extra gifts come in, and then sometimes we barely made it by the hair of our chinny chin chin, right? But here we are now. You guys have come through for us. You've been superstars. We just need a few more friends to step up now in the next few minutes, and then we can work for the 5 o'clock and 6 o'clock hour. Of course, this goes all the way till midnight, but Lance and I will be here for the next several hours, hopefully encouraging you to do your part. And you know what? I get it that, you know, it's easy to fall into the trap of someone else will do it. Maybe I'll do it next time. Oh, maybe I'll do it when I win the lottery. Maybe. 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
12: 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Can't do it without your pledges. 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But you can say, I've done my bit. 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And if you do it right now, you're going to help us earn that extra money that Mary was just talking about. 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We've got to World and National News and a look at local news coming up in just a couple of moments here in KCLU. But think about it for a second. 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
15: I'm driving hundreds of miles across Maine, a key battleground state for the Senate, to talk to voters about what's driving them to the polls this midterm election. I'm Leila Faldin, and that's on the next Morning Edition from NPR News.
9: And that is from Wake Up Until 9 tomorrow morning right here on KCLU. It's 5 o'clock. 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Northbound 101 at Tierra Honda in Thousand Oaks. Lanes are back open again following an earlier solo vehicle crash there. Westbound 118 at the 23 right now, a solo vehicle crash at that location. And on the Central Coast, long playing problem. Southbound 101 just north of Grand Avenue in Arroyo Grande, multi-vehicle collision. It's in the center divider. NPR for the California Coast, 88.3 KCLU, FM and HD Thousand Oaks, 102.3 FM, 1340 AM KCLU Santa Barbara, 96.7 KSYV Solvang, and 89.7 KCLM and KCLM HD Santa Maria, heard on 92.1 in San Luis Obispo, and we're live on the KCLU app.
16: Live from NPR News in Washington, I'm Ryland Barton. President Trump says he's going to start paying for campaign-style ads himself instead of with taxpayer dollars, as he's been doing in recent weeks. In a post on Truth Social today, Trump says the practice of using taxpayer money for the ads is, quote, a rather standard thing to do. Legal experts say that is not the case. Now Trump says he'll use money raised by MAGA, Inc., a super PAC supporting himself and Republican candidates. Iran says it has received a U.S. proposal to reopen the Strait of Hormuz. There was no immediate comment from the U.S., as NPR's Hadil Al-Shalchi reports.
17: Iran's Speaker of Parliament and lead negotiator Mahmoud Ghalibaf said Iran received a U.S. proposal via mediators, but did not provide any further details. Ghalibaf added that the U.S. had to agree to the country's conditions before any deal would be made. Last month, Iran had put forward an agreement to reopen the Strait of Hormuz within 7 days if the U.S. met its terms. President Trump rejected the plan, but said he was willing to continue talks. Many of Iran's demands mirror those in a June memorandum of understanding that fell apart a month later. They include easing of U.S. sanctions, an end to a U.S. naval blockade, and unfreezing of Iranian assets in return for reopening the strait. Hadil Al-Shalchi, NPR News, Istanbul.
16: The Supreme Court began a new term today. The High Court heard a case over whether local governments can sue oil and gas companies for climate change costs. Boulder, Colorado officials argue that companies like Suncor and Exxon should be accountable for climate-related disasters. The companies claim the Clean Air Act gives the federal government regulatory power, not states. There are only hours left for eligible voters to register for next month's midterm elections in some parts of the country. As NPR's Hansilo Wong reports, election officials also recommend those already registered to pay close attention to any further deadlines.
18: Today is the last chance for eligible voters to register or update their registration in American Samoa, Arizona, Indiana, and Ohio, plus many southern states. They include Arkansas, Florida, Georgia, Kentucky, Mississippi, South Carolina, Tennessee, and Texas. And later this week, there are more voter registration deadlines for the midterm elections. Missouri closes registration this Wednesday. Oklahoma's deadline is Friday, and signups in Delaware and Saturday. If you're already registered, you can confirm your status by visiting your state or territory's official election website. Election officials recommend checking before the deadline, especially if you recently moved, changed your name, or haven't voted in a while. Anzila Wong, NPR News.
16: Former White House Press Secretary Caroline Leavitt is joining Fox News as a contributor. At 29, she was the youngest